0: U.S. bases in Kuwait and other Gulf states. He insisted a deal could still be finalized as early as this weekend. Mr. Trump also said he was seeking to separate the conflict in Lebanon from the broader U.S.-Iran conversation. The U.S. Secretary of State Marco Rubio says there's a real danger of further escalation in the war between Russia and Ukraine. Mr. Rubio told a congressional committee the increased risk was due to Ukraine being able to strike deeper inside Russia. He said the U.S. was ready to mediate in peace talks.
1: It's been a difficult role to play because, frankly, we're not an impartial mediator. We sanction Russia, and we are providing and have sold weapons through the Pearl Program, which has remained unimpeded, to the Ukrainians. Unfortunately, those talks have stalled in recent months for a variety of reasons. The Ukrainians have actually made some battlefield gains in the last month. The Russians are losing 5,000, not injured, dying. According to the Department of War, it is one of the first conflicts ever in which the death rate is higher than the casualty rate on the Russian side.
0: Cuba's central bank says Visa and MasterCard payments in the country will be suspended from Saturday, citing sanctions imposed by the U.S. It said a foreign partner that had previously processed card transactions for Cuba had decided to limit operations. Here's Anbarasaneti Rajan.
2: Credit card transactions in Cuba have historically been handled by a foreign bank and by a financial arm of GESA, a Cuban military-run conglomerate that's being targeted with U.S. sanctions. Washington accuses GESA of secretly hoarding profits from the country's most valuable industries, including tourism, remittances, and logistics, and using them for the benefit of the military and Cuban elite. Havana denies these claims. The conglomerate is estimated to control between 40 and 70% of the Cuban economy.
0: World news from the BBC. Elon Musk's SpaceX has officially filed for what's expected to be the largest IPO in Wall Street history. Mr. Musk's plans to raise $75 billion at a target valuation of roughly $1.75 trillion. The stock is expected to be priced from $135 per share next week. The intelligence agencies of five countries, including the US and Britain, known as the Five Eyes Alliance, have issued a joint warning about China's efforts to steal sensitive information. The American and British domestic espionage services were joined by their counterparts from Canada, Australia and New Zealand for a bulletin entitled Safeguarding Our Secrets. They say China's military intelligence recruit candidates through innocuous-looking job ads. Gunfire has broken out between Somali government troops and pro-opposition forces in the capital Mogadishu. The clashes come ahead of planned talks, protests on Thursday to demand a roadmap to delayed elections after the president announced a one-year extension of his term. Germany's Foreign Minister Johann Wadephul has described his country's failure to secure a rotating seat on the UN Security Council as a bitter defeat. Berlin lost out in the vote to Portugal and Austria. Here's Jessica Parker.
3: The Foreign Minister, Johann Wadephul, blamed in part his country's late entry into the race, but he also appeared to claim Russia had agitated against Berlin because of its backing for Ukraine and suggested that Germany's support for Israel may have cost it votes. It's a blow for the Chancellor, Friedrich Merz. He's beleaguered at home and now, his critics say, embarrassed abroad, given Mr. Merz had advertised himself as a man who would boost Germany's standing on the international stage.
0: BBC News.
4: Thank you. You're listening to the newsroom from the BBC World Service with Oliver Conway. Just a day after he was forced to drop his plan for a $1.8 billion so-called slush fund, President Trump has suffered another political setback, this time over the war with Iran. Since the US and Israel launched their attacks in the Middle East 3 months ago, the Democrats have tried and failed to rein in President Trump's war powers. But now the US House of Representatives has passed a resolution ordering the withdrawal of American troops.
5: On this vote, the yeas are 215 and the nays are 208. The concurrent resolution is adopted.
4: Four Republican members backed the Democrat resolution in the latest sign of growing opposition from the president's own party. Before the vote, the Republican Speaker Mike Johnson said the legislation would weaken President Trump's hand in negotiations with Iran. The Democrats posted on X, "This is a loud and unambiguous message to Donald Trump on behalf of the American people. It's time to end his deeply unpopular and illegal war of choice in Iran." The measure will now go before the Senate. But even if it passes there, it is likely to be symbolic, since the president could veto it. In any case, he says the fighting may soon be over once and for all.
6: The negotiation itself has gone very well, actually. Very well.
7: Mr. President.
6: It could happen. I mean, if it happens, and it might not happen, you know, who knows? But if it happens, it could happen, like, over the weekend.
4: Well, the president's latest optimism came despite renewed clashes between the US and Iran, which left at least one person dead in Kuwait. But there does appear to have been some progress in the parallel conflict in Lebanon, with the US State Department announcing that after talks in Washington, Israeli and Lebanese officials had agreed to implement the ceasefire that's supposed to have been enforced there since mid-April. Well, let's talk to our correspondent in Washington, Tom Simons. Tom, we'll talk about Lebanon in a moment. But first, how significant is that vote in Congress on the Iran war?
8: Well, as you said, it is likely to be symbolic. It will now go to the Senate, and the Republicans have control there, so they could knock it out. But more than that, it's what's called a concurrent resolution, which means it doesn't actually go before the president, so it's not legally binding. And as you said, if it did go in front of Donald Trump, he would veto it, and then that could only be reversed by a two-thirds majority vote in each of the House and the Senate, which is not likely currently. And also, the War Powers Resolution, which was passed in 1973, on which all this is based, gave the president 60 days to request permission from Congress to effectively have a war. That clock ran out in May, but the White House has said in a statement that the war actually ended in April, when the US and Iran agreed a ceasefire. Now, that ceasefire has been broken many times. Both sides are using their military to blockade the Straits of Hormuz, but it doesn't look like this vote's going to change very much. But it is politically quite symbolic.
4: Yeah, I mean, it might all be academic anyway, because President Trump has again been talking about a possible US-Iran peace deal. But has there been any real progress there?
8: Yeah, let's wait and see on that, shall we? Because Donald Trump, there was reporting last week that the talks had stopped, and earlier this week as well. And in a fairly rambling press conference today, Donald Trump said the negotiations were actually going very well. We could see a deal over the weekend. We'll see. And I was quite interested that he gave an example about one of the issues at stake. I mean, Iran has agreed, he said, not to develop a nuclear weapon. But then there was a question of what if it tried to buy one? And Donald Trump said that US negotiators had to effectively close that possibility down, which resulted in another 2 weeks of negotiations. So it's quite interesting getting an insight there of how he sees what's going on behind the scenes. And he also said that he had previously, he used the word, overrated the need to remove the nuclear materials that Iran has from underneath their bombed out bunkers in Iran. So that's now looking like less of an issue. And that's despite the emphasis he was putting on it last week. So maybe some signs of hope there in two different ways.
4: Now, one of the main sticking points for Iran has been the Israeli attacks on the Iranian-backed group Hezbollah in Lebanon. But now Lebanon and Israel have agreed this ceasefire. Hezbollah, of course, not party to those talks in Washington. So will this latest agreement make any difference?
8: Well, there could now be a ceasefire. So that would stop the attacks on Hezbollah that seem to have been a sticking point for Iran in these negotiations. But it's much easier to say, let's have a ceasefire, than to actually have a ceasefire. Hezbollah is going to need to stop firing under this agreement. It's going to need to pull out of a key part of southern Lebanon. The Lebanese army is going to have to take control in various places, and Israel is going to need to be happy that its aim of disarming Hezbollah is being met. So there's clearly quite a lot that could go wrong there. But you're right, the US clearly realises the importance of all of this to the Iran conflict. So it's insisting on the need to keep brokering what will need to be the talks that will potentially turn this ceasefire into a peace deal.
4: Tom, many thanks indeed. Tom Simons there, live from Washington. Cuba is in a bad way, with rubbish piling up on the streets, shortages of food and fuel, and on Wednesday, a large hotel chain announcing it was ceasing operations. on the island. From Saturday, though, things could get even worse for the Cuban economy, with Visa and MasterCard transactions no longer working as a result of US sanctions. A presenter on Cuban state TV announced the news, reading out a government statement.
7: Dicha interrupción se relaciona directamente con la orden ejecutiva número 14404.
4: The foreign bank that processes the transactions has terminated its relationship with Cuba as a result of the executive order issued by President Trump, he says. This is part of his strategy to, quote, strangle the Cuban people. Let's speak to Pascal Fletcher from BBC Monitoring in Miami, who's lived and worked in Cuba for many years. What will this mean for people in Cuba?
9: Well, I think it's just going to be another turn of the screw, if you like, in what is already pretty ratcheted up in US sanctions. I mean, in the case of these particular cards, not everybody will have them, so it will be people who've been able to obtain them, you know, through travel or through having foreign relations who can help them with this sort of thing. It's not everybody. And a lot of people have a lot of other things on their mind, just, you know, trying to live with having 18 or 20 hour power cuts a day, problems with water, problems with obtaining food. So while this will certainly affect people and affect their ability to make purchases, it's certainly not something that'll affect the whole population who have already got a lot on their mind and are under a lot of pressure with this sort of ratcheted up US sanctions situation.
4: Yeah, and what sort of alternative payment systems are there in Cuba?
9: Well, there are some. I mean, there are national cards they can use. And I noticed that the central bank in announcing this also mentioned the Mir card. Of course, that's a Russian payment system. But of course, you know, the Cuban economy is still you know, plugged into the international economy, which is very dependent on US financial transactions, the US dollar. So this will definitely have an impact. And these other cards that they mentioned, you know, are not really going to solve, not really going to replace or solve the problem.
4: Now, the US Secretary of State Marco Rubio has said that Cuba has, quote, technocrats ready to negotiate change in the island's governance. What is the latest in terms of negotiations between the US and the authorities in Cuba?
9: Well, there certainly hasn't been any really good news recently. You know, the US side, the Trump administration has made has not concealed the fact that it really wants maximum pressure on the Cuban government in a bid to obtain political and economic changes. And on the Cuban side, you know, this is a government, an island that's used to playing hardball, particularly under US pressure. There's not much sign of any change either. I mean, today, for example, they're celebrating the 95th birthday of Raul Castro. So we're seeing pretty entrenched positions on either side. We really haven't seen a great deal of movement. We've seen contact, visits by the CIA director, a contact on the perimeter of the Guantanamo Bay naval base the other day between military officials, but progress towards some kind of deal or solution, certainly not very visible so far.
4: And what about pressure on the authorities from ordinary Cubans?
9: There's certainly internal pressure coming from discontent, which has kind of rumbled on for the last few weeks. Protests certainly in the poorer parts of Havana and other cities are almost nightly now, with pots and pans beating, expressing people's displeasure and discontent with not having power and all sorts of other shortages. And there's even been signs more recently that these have been spreading to areas of the city, Havana, the western part, where, you know, the elite have homes and where, you know, closer to sort of government centres and even during the day. But, you know, there is that pressure, but there are also those who support the government. So, as I say, it's a very, very tight situation at the moment.
4: Pascal, thank you very much indeed. Pascal Fletcher from BBC Monitoring in Miami with the situation at the moment in Cuba. Now, it's 1 week until the biggest World Cup in history kicks off. A record 48 teams are taking part, with games in 16 cities across the US, Canada and Mexico. The previous highest attendance at a World Cup was 3.5 million at USA 94. This tournament is predicted to surpass that. It all means large gatherings of people from different countries and, by extension, the potential for greater impacts on health, with threats ranging from heat exhaustion to dengue fever. So, a group of academics is setting up a temporary surveillance hub to monitor the health risks. Rebecca Katz is director of the Health Security Operations Centre. She's been talking to Claudia Hammond.
10: We will be partnering with approximately 30 different other organizations, and they will be feeding us disease surveillance information, and we'll be integrating that And then being able to push out what we're calling a daily situation report that will go to the local, state, and federal health authorities to be able to support their efforts in making sure everybody stays safe. It's also coming at a time when the United States has left the World Health Organization. So sharing disease surveillance information across international boundaries is a little more complicated.
11: There are 48 national

0: in his country.
1: And we look at the price set by the rocket maker SpaceX for its initial public offering next week. It's likely to make Elon Musk the world's first trillionaire. That and more after the latest news.
2: BBC News with Moira Alderson. Israel and Lebanon have agreed to renew their fragile ceasefire and create a number of pilot security zones where the Lebanese army would take control. A joint statement was released after talks in Washington brokered by the United States. Lina Sinjab is in the Lebanese capital, Beirut.
3: It's clear that Beirut is now spared. The issue is to see how this agreement is going to be implemented in the south, especially that the Lebanese army will be deployed and in control south of Litani River and clear the area of any presence of Hezbollah. And I think this is the tricky part, to see how Hezbollah is going to abide by this rule and allow the Lebanese army to do its job. But also, there is a key question here. What's going to happen to the Israeli troops inside south of Lebanon? They have boots on the ground. They've occupied big swathe of land there. There hasn't been any mention of this in yesterday's announcement.
2: The US House of Representatives has passed a resolution directing President Trump to withdraw US forces from around Iran or win approval from Congress to continue the war. Four Republicans sided with Democrats in the vote in a sign of growing opposition to the stalled military campaign.
4: On this vote, the yeas are 215 and the nays are 208. The concurrent resolution is adopted. Without objection, the motion to reconsider is laid on the table.
2: The resolution is largely symbolic, as President Trump has a veto. Elon Musk's SpaceX has officially filed for what's expected to be the largest IPO in Wall Street history. Mr. Musk plans to raise $75 billion at a target valuation of roughly $1.75 trillion. The stock is expected to be priced from $135 per share next week. Our business presenter is Maura Fogarty.
5: I think what they're counting on, or at least what Elon Musk is counting on, is the cult status, the reputation that he's had, the returns he's given to investors who bought into Tesla years ago. And that's really what they're kind of banking on. Normally, the people who buy into an IPO at this stage are the big institutional funds. What SpaceX has done is they've also said, we want a lot of wealthy individual investors to come in and buy our shares as well.
2: Analysts believe Elon Musk, who'll retain majority voting control, could become the world's first trillionaire. The US Secretary of State Marco Rubio says there's a real danger of further escalation in the war between Russia and Ukraine. Mr. Rubio told a congressional committee the risks had risen as Ukraine had become more effective at striking deep inside Russia. He stressed that the US was ready to play any role to bring peace. You're listening to World News from the BBC. Top artificial intelligence executives in the US are calling for stricter regulations to prevent AI from being used to develop biological weapons. In an open letter, they say there should be mandatory screening of orders for synthetic DNA to prevent criminals from engineering deadly pathogens. While biotech risks have existed for years, advanced AI systems make it easier to generate and weaponize dangerous viruses and bacteria. Fighting is reported to have continued through the night in the Somali capital, Mogadishu. Clashes between rival political factions broke out on Wednesday ahead of a planned protest over delayed elections. Government forces said they were working to neutralise well-armed militias that launched attacks. Intelligence countries, including the US and Britain, known as the Five Eyes Alliance, have issued a warning about China's efforts to steal sensitive information. The American and British domestic espionage services were joined by representatives from Canada, Australia and New Zealand. Here's our security correspondent, Frank Gardner.
6: China's military intelligence, they assert, is seeking to acquire privileged military, political and economic secrets to give China a strategic advantage. It does this, they say, by posting innocuous-looking job ads on websites such as LinkedIn. Those that reply get interviewed online before contact shifts to encrypted messaging apps. Successful candidates are said to be pressured to provide sensitive, non-public information, especially on defence. Payment for these reports can reach thousands of dollars.
2: Beijing has banned four New Zealand lawmakers from visiting China for a year after they visited Taiwan last month. It's the first time China's imposed such

0: restrictions on New Zealand. The group was told the ban could be reduced or waived if they apologised for the trip. China claims self-ruled Taiwan is part of its territory and opposes its exchanges with other countries. New Zealand expressed surprise at the ban. BBC News.
1: Thank you for the updates. Hello and welcome to Newsday on the BBC World Service. We're live in London with James Copnell and here in Nairobi with me, Anne Soy.
2: We're going to focus on the next half hour on the conflict in the Middle East. We'll go to Lebanon to hear from an MP there and from the US, where ceasefire talks between Israel and Lebanon have been taking place.
1: Also on the programme, growing impatience over the pace of reforms in Venezuela as trade unions and students hold protests.
2: We welcome your messages on that, or indeed anything you hear on Newsday. Our number, which works for WhatsApp and text messages, is +44 77 86 20 50 85.
1: To Lebanon now, where talks brokered by the US, both Israel and Lebanon have agreed to a renewed ceasefire. Israel and the Iran-backed Lebanese group Hezbollah have been fighting since the beginning of the Iran war, with Hezbollah firing rockets into northern Israel and the Israeli forces launching airstrikes in Lebanon and sending troops into the south of the country.
2: According to the terms of the deal, Hezbollah has to stop attacking Israel. Their fighters must withdraw from southern Lebanon, and Lebanon's military must take control of some previously Hezbollah-controlled areas. Hezbollah, which was not involved in the negotiations, has strongly opposed the dialogue between Lebanon and Israel. Iran, meanwhile, has said a ceasefire in Lebanon is a prerequisite for a peace deal with the US.
1: For more, I spoke to Hagar Shimali, former director for Syria and Lebanon at the National Security Council for the White House. She is also the co-founder of Lebanon-Israel Peace Alliance. I began by asking, is this ceasefire likely to hold in the absence of Hezbollah at the talks?
3: Well, it's hard to say, because at the end of the day, Hezbollah responds to Tehran. But they seem to understand that the Lebanese people, the majority of them, are angry at Hezbollah. They are engaged in this peace process. The Lebanese government is a sovereign government. It's been very clear that Hezbollah is unwelcome and uninvited to these peace talks, and that the only thing that stands in the way of peace between Lebanon and Israel is Hezbollah. So it's very clear that if they were to pursue any kind of aggression, it's going to be they will face a brutal response by Israel. So I believe that to an extent it might hold for a period of time. It really depends on the extent to which they are willing to accept a brutal response again in the future.
1: This is a militia that has ran its affairs kind of separate from the Lebanese government influence for decades. How much sway does the Lebanese government have on it?
3: That's right. As you said, it is a state within a state. It is a terrorist organization. And the Lebanese government at the moment doesn't have a very strong sway over Hezbollah. Any time that the Lebanese government has taken steps to advance itself, it is when Hezbollah is at its weakest. At the same time, because the Lebanese government enjoys the support of the majority of the population at the moment, and so many people are angry at Hezbollah in Lebanon, this has allowed the Lebanese government to really move ahead in pursuing sovereign decisions in its own national security interests. There are some individuals those leaders like Nabi Berri, who is the Speaker of the Parliament, who claim to have sway over Hezbollah. At the end of the day, it's really the Iranian regime that does.
1: And therefore, this conflict in Lebanon is intertwined with what has been happening around Iran and in the region. But are we seeing for the first time a more serious US involvement in that particular conflict in Lebanon?
3: Yes, well, what's fascinating, actually, is that while these peace talks are taking place in the context of ongoing conflicts and talks between the United States and Iran, what's fascinating with the State

0: implemented is so that they can go on with their daily life. However, the responses that we're hearing from Hezbollah and also the skepticism from the part of Israel put doubts in the mind of people that this ceasefire might not hold for too long. This is all contingent to what's going to happen between the US and Iran and their negotiations, because apparently Iran is holding the card of Hezbollah in its hands and still has influence over its own proxy in Lebanon.
1: On the idea that Hezbollah would withdraw its forces from southern Lebanon, that the Lebanese military would essentially go into areas it did not have control and re-establish control, does that sound to you feasible?
0: The Lebanese armed forces has already taken those initial steps of taking control on the ground and disarming Hezbollah. The challenges were the lack of resources. And we do hope with these negotiations, the resources would be secured so that the Lebanese armed forces continues to do what it has started in the past. We have full faith in the Lebanese armed forces, and there is a huge support from the majority of the Lebanese people to the Lebanese armed forces, and of course, directly or indirectly to the ministerial cabinet and the president who are conducting those negotiations.
1: You say full support for the Lebanese armed forces, and yet Lebanon would surely have wanted as a state to disarm Hezbollah earlier, and it hasn't happened. Why would it happen this time?
0: That's why I'm saying the challenges were the lack of resources, because the Lebanese armed forces put all its efforts to do that, but they really found out after a while that they don't have the means to detect all the underground stores of munitions, and so this is according to the armed forces itself, that they really needed more resources in order for them to either detect the above ground or mainly the underground bunkers that are present. So we don't have a doubt that the Lebanese armed forces did all their best in the south of Litani. Now, if they have more support from the Lebanese people, from the government, and they have the resources, we still believe that they are the only entity in Lebanon that will be able to take over the security of the country and also safeguard the sovereignty of the country.
1: And a durable, lasting peace really matters, does it not? This current conflict has had a huge impact on people across the country.
0: Absolutely. I mean, we have had the 2023-2024 war, and this had taken its toll on the economy in Lebanon. And now we have over 1.2 million people displaced. These people need shelter. They need attentions from all aspects of social life and health. The government has been trying to actually give them all they need or support them in their livelihoods as well, so that they don't feel that they are at a disadvantage vis-a-vis other people in Lebanon. I mean, this has put a huge burden on the government and on the Lebanese people as well.
1: Najat Owen Saliba, thank you very much indeed, an independent member of parliament in Lebanon.
2: Let's now turn to the other conflict in the region related to the one in Lebanon. That's the U.S.-Israeli war with Iran. And the U.S. House of Representatives has passed

0: a resolution directing President Donald Trump to withdraw U.S. forces from around Iran or first get the approval of Congress to continue the fighting. Four Republicans voted alongside the Democrats to get the vote passed. The upper house, that's the Senate, will now have to discuss the resolution, and President Trump still has a veto.
1: Well, earlier, Mr. Trump had said a deal with Iran could be finalized as soon as this weekend, though Iranian officials say there has been no tangible progress in negotiations. So how significant is the resolution? I've been speaking to Laura Blumenfeld, a former US State Department official and now an academic.
2: I would say it's not binding legally, but it is symbolically significant. It's not handcuffs, but it is a slap on the wrist. That's the first thing to keep in mind, that it's the first time that the Congress is asserting any kind of pushback on Trump. And not only are they doing that, but it's a bipartisan rebuke. There were four Republican representatives who kind of cracked the Republican unity and said that this will not stand. They weren't only just congressmen, but they were from, you know, not from the elite East Coast or the West Coast. They were middle America, Michigan, Pennsylvania, Ohio, and Kentucky. So that's a real clear signal that American voters are unhappy. I think what's fascinating about it is that Congress has to go to recess. They have to go home for the summer. And they decided that they're more afraid of facing the wrath of Republican voters than endure a tirade from Trump.
1: Mm. I was going to ask you about that because I wanted to understand to what extent this reflects, as you seem to be saying, a more general frustration with the conflict, and to what extent this is Congress, or at least certain people in Congress, wishing to reassert the power of that institution in terms of its role with the president.
2: I mean, I would say, yes, it's both. You know, Trump has just disregarded Congress. Checks and balances don't apply to him. He rules kind of, and he negotiates through fear. But these are four, again, Republican representatives who are saying, we are not afraid. And so, yes, there's rising frustration, and that's reflecting itself in other issues where they are pushing back on the president. And then there's just the general, outrage over this war that, according to Pentagon estimates, back in May, they said it's cost $29 billion so far. That's treasure, but it's also future blood that's at risk because an additional cost is just military preparedness for the next war that they might have to fight, that our stockpiles of weapons, both defensive and offensive, are being kind of wasted on what they see as a sort of forever war that has no benefit to it and that is only weakening America.
1: How do you anticipate President Trump and his supporters responding to this?
2: Well, that's a fascinating question as well, because I don't think Trump is really interested in his place or thinking about his place in midterms. He's thinking about his place in history. This is kind of a Mount Rushmore moment for him. Iran is different than other conflicts. It isn't Venezuela. It isn't Cuba. It isn't Canada, Greenland. I think Iran is one of those kind of core issues for him that goes back decades, back to the late 1970s when the Ayatollah seized American hostages and made America look weak. And if there's one thing Trump hates is when America looks weak. Now they're holding the Strait of Hormuz, which is a different kind of hostage. Iran's holding the global economy hostage. And I just think that Trump's worst fear in terms of failure is to be beholden to what he considers a middle-rate, second-rate power.
1: Does that logic then take us towards President Trump trying to come up with some sort of deal that he at least can paint as a win? Or does it take us closer to a resumption of full military hostilities?
2: Well, I don't think there can be or will be full resumption of hostilities before the midterms because, look, he's not suicidal politically and he does have his legacy to think about. But I do think after the midterms, after November, that frees up his hands. Let's remember that this vote in Congress was really just a symbolic vote. Most Republicans are still standing shoulder to shoulder with the president saying that the strikes that America really launched against Iran were out of self-defense, that Iran was a clear and imminent danger. It's basically his wish list for any president. He's a second-term president, and then he gets to take care of what he really wants to do, which is to bring Iran down and to humiliate them to their knees.
1: Laura Blumenfeld there, former U.S. State Department official, now an academic. This is Newsday on the BBC World Service, live from Nairobi in London. And Sarah Manai has got the sports.
3: In football, Liverpool have reached a verbal agreement with Andoni Iraola to take over as head coach following the sacking of Arne Slot at the end of the season. Iraola left Bournemouth, guiding them to a sixth place finish in the English Premier League, securing qualification for the Europa League for the first time in the club's 127-year history. The Spaniard is now the clear favourite for the role at Anfield. Iraola is set to sign a two-year deal and a formal announcement from Liverpool is expected later this week. In athletics, the Diamond League series arrives in Europe this week with Rome playing host tonight. There will be a star-studded lineup and several high-profile athletes making their Diamond League season debuts tonight in Italy, including Olympic gold medalist Noah Lyles and Melissa Jefferson-Wooden, headlining the group of track stars. The athletics premier one-day meeting series consists of 15 stops this year, culminating in a two-day final in Brussels that will take place in September.
0: Many thanks, Sarah. More sport from Sarah in about half an hour's time. Let's move from London to Singapore now and talk about business. And Elon Musk's SpaceX says that investors in the company's initial public offering should pay $135 for each share. That would value the company at roughly $1.75 trillion. Maura Fogarty has been breaking down those numbers. This is an unusual move, Maura, setting the price at which investors should take part in an IPO. Why is SpaceX doing this?
4: It's because it's Elon Musk and he can, and he's counting on, I think, you know, his own reputation, cult status that people, that he has among some sectors of Silicon Valley, for people to say, yeah, we're willing to pay that price. Normally in an IPO, the banks talk to investors and they come up with a range, and what they call an indicative price range. In this case, Elon Musk has said, this is how much you should pay. So it is quite unusual.
0: Will that carry the day though? Is it, will it list at this price?
4: So it really depends on investor appetite. And there are two types of investors, right? The big institutional investors like the pension funds, the hedge funds. But interestingly, SpaceX is also, according to reports, wanting more wealthy individuals to be able to buy into their IPO as well. And at the end of the day, they all have to decide on whether SpaceX and its sprawling businesses across space, you know, the partially recoverable rockets that they make and the contracts they have with NASA, their telecom business with Starlink, which provides broadband internet service using satellites, and their AI business, you know, XAI, which they bought earlier this year, which also includes a social media platform X, if all those businesses will actually bring them the revenues and the returns in the future. So it's not a guarantee that it'll list at that price.
0: Not a guarantee. Many thanks, Maura Fogarty there.
1: Let's go to Venezuela, where since President Nicolas Maduro was seized by American military forces and forced to stand trial in the US, his government has nevertheless remained largely in place. The Trump administration has been working with acting President Delcy Rodriguez. She was vice president under Mr. Maduro. And deals have followed on oil sector cooperation, US oversight of Venezuelan revenues, and political economic reforms tied to Washington's stabilization plan. But for many Venezuelans, overall, reforms are not coming fast enough. And protesters took to the streets on Wednesday to voice their dissatisfaction. While more anti-government protests are planned, demanding a timeline for elections and more labour and democratic rights. The demonstrations called by trade unions and students groups also demand the release of all political prisoners and better wages for Venezuelans. For more, I spoke a short while ago to Jesus Armas, an opposition activist who is currently in Norway. I began by asking him to speak a little bit more about the demands of the protesters. What do people really want?
5: Trade unions were yesterday to the streets. They walked from one of the most famous square in Venezuela to the U.S. embassy to ask for free and fair elections. So they asked for the support of President Trump and Secretary of State Rubio to have as soon as possible free and fair elections, because Venezuela wants a government that really represents the will of Venezuelans.
1: So on the elections point, the demand for free and fair elections, what is stopping that right now, do you think?
5: The release of political prisoners and free and fair election. That's the priority of Venezuela in this moment. The thing is that Delcy Rodríguez wants to stay in power. She don't want to give up. She wants to establish a new kind of dictatorship that could be friend with the United States, but at the same time, more open to markets. And she wants to be there, to be the leader of this new chapter of the Venezuelan revolution. But Venezuela, we don't want that. We just want to have democracy. We have freedom. We want what the US, the UK, what Europe have, you know, respect for human rights, rule of law, property rights, and especially the capacity to decide who will govern us.
1: Mm. It's striking to me that when you were describing the demands of those trade union-led protests, you said they're appealing to President Trump, to Marco Rubio. So in essence, it seems like whatever happens in Venezuela will be decided in somewhere or other by the US, not by Venezuelans. Is that how it feels?
5: We need the support from the US to have free and fair elections. So,
1: but do you think the US cares about that as long as the oil is flowing and business deals are happening?
5: The thing is that right now the oil is not flowing and the business are not flourishing in Venezuela because nobody trusts Delcy Rodríguez. There are no real property rights. The new reforms that she proposed are incomplete because these people are really incompetent and corrupt. So eventually everybody is going to understand that the only way to have property rights, to be really a good play for new investment, is to have free and fair elections in Venezuela.
1: Who do you think would win those elections?
5: María Corina Machado, without any doubt. She's the most popular politician in Venezuela. She's the leader of the free and democratic opposition. And she's also the stronger, most important woman in the history of Venezuela.
1: And also a Nobel Peace Prize winner as well, of course. That was Jesús Armas, a Venezuelan opposition activist who is currently in Norway. We've had a message in from Ayub Makwaitlam in Rumbek, South Sudan, who says the Venezuelan people have the right to play politics freely without threats. Time has come to bring in real democracy. Always welcome your messages here on Newsday on the BBC World Service.
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0: Hello, welcome to Newsday on the BBC World Service. I'm Ansoi Nairobi and James Copnall is in London.
1: We'll look at efforts to fast-track Ebola vaccines against the Bundibugyo strain.
0: We look at yesterday's drone attack at St. Petersburg by Ukraine and the reputational blow for Vladimir Putin.
1: And New York Knicks are three wins away from their first NBA title since 1973.
9: BBC News with Moira Alderson. Israel and Lebanon have agreed to renew their fragile ceasefire and create a number of pilot security zones where the Lebanese army would take control. The agreement requires Hezbollah to stop all firing and to withdraw from southern Lebanon. The Iran-backed group has strongly opposed the negotiations. The US House of Representatives has passed a resolution calling for President Trump to withdraw US forces from around Iran or win approval from Congress to continue the war. The resolution is largely symbolic, as Mr. Trump has a veto. SpaceX has officially filed for what's expected to be the largest IPO in Wall Street history. Analysts say this could see Elon Musk become the world's first trillionaire. Top artificial intelligence executives in the US are calling for stricter regulations to prevent AI from being used to develop biological weapons. They say there should be mandatory screening of orders for synthetic DNA to prevent criminals from engineering deadly pathogens. The US Department of Agriculture has confirmed a case of New World screwworm in Texas, the first in half a century. The flesh-eating parasite can devastate livestock herds. The British government's advisor on anti-Semitism has recommended that National Health Service staff be banned from wearing political symbols at work and wearing uniforms to protests. Some Jewish medical staff have faced ostracism and patients have experienced discrimination. Beijing's banned four New Zealand lawmakers from visiting China for a year after they travelled to Taiwan. It's the first time China's imposed such travel restrictions on New Zealand. The government of Fiji has rejected plans by an Australian billionaire to import hundreds of thousands of tonnes of rubbish to be burned for energy production. The proposal was blocked over severe environmental and public health risks, following concerns that it could become the Pacific's ashtray. BBC News.
0: Thank you for that summary. Hello and welcome to Newsday on the BBC World Service. We're coming to you live from Nairobi with me, Anne Soy, and from London with James Copnall.
1: Over the next half hour, we're going to look at efforts to find a vaccine against the rare strain of Ebola that is now in circulation in the Democratic Republic of Congo and to a much lesser extent in Uganda.
0: We'll also hear about Ukraine's strikes deep inside Russia and hear about fighting in the Somali capital, Mogadishu. And will heat be a problem at the World Cup?
1: Your thoughts are always welcome. Our text and WhatsApp number is +447 786 2050 85.
0: Let's bring you the latest now on the Ebola outbreak in the DR Congo. The head of the World Health Organization says that the number of suspected Ebola cases in the Democratic Republic of Congo has reduced significantly as testing ramps up. Last week, we were reporting over 1,000 suspected cases. But now, thanks to testing, Dr. Tedros Adhanom Ghebreyesus says that the current number of suspected cases stands at 116. However, over 140 have been confirmed to be infected, and the number of confirmed deaths is now 60. Though the testing and screening is being ramped up, there remains a severe issue in protecting people against the Bundibugyo strain of Ebola. There are no approved vaccines, and that has led to many parties accelerating their efforts. At the start of the outbreak, there were none in clinical development. But this week, the Coalition for Epidemic Preparedness Innovations, CEPI, has put funding behind three vaccine candidates, which it says are particularly promising. So is there cause for hope? We can now speak to the chief executive of CEPI, Richard Hatchett. Welcome to the programme. Now, is CEPI backing multiple horses in this race in order to establish a winning vaccine as soon as possible? Just explain your approach.
10: Sure. Good morning, Anne. Thank you for having me on the show. We are supporting multiple vaccine candidates. We are very fortunate to actually have a licensed vaccine against the Ebola Zaire virus, which is distinct from the Bundibugyo virus that we're dealing with right now. So we understand how to develop vaccines against Ebola viruses. We've selected three partners initially. We'll probably expand that list so that we have multiple horses in the race, or multiple shots on goal, as we sometimes say. The goal is to get a vaccine as quickly as possible.
0: And you set the 100-day target for getting a vaccine for such outbreaks. Is that realistic in this case?
10: We've set that as an aspiration. That's what we're working towards. Are we at the ability to deliver a vaccine in 100 days right now? I would say no. Certainly, we'll see how much progress we've made toward that goal. We do have technologies now. A lot of these were validated through the response to the pandemic. That lend themselves to very rapid development relative to the historical norms. So I think we're talking months rather than years for a vaccine.
0: And what has brought about that kind of change in the pace at which vaccines are developed?
10: Well, part of it, the core part of it, I think, is the underlying technology that lends itself to, you're able to develop a vaccine design in advance for viruses that you know about that can rapidly be adapted when a new virus or a virus that you're not prepared for, like Bundibugyo, emerges. And so that's what we're doing. We're taking technologies, in this case, something called VSV, which is the basis of the licensed vaccine, the Oxford technology, the ChAdOx technology that was the basis of the AstraZeneca COVID vaccine, and the mRNA technology with Moderna that was the basis, of course, of the mRNA COVID vaccine that Moderna produced. And we are, all of those technologies have been used to develop vaccines against viruses that are closely related to Bundibugyo. So we have a lot of information about how they perform against other Ebola viruses, and now we're just adapting that to this virus.
0: So a lot of developments with regard to the, you know, the technologies used to develop vaccines. Is there a place for artificial intelligence, and what kind of a difference can it make?
10: Absolutely. Our organization has begun to embrace the different ways in which artificial intelligence can accelerate medical product development. I mean, of course, we're seeing this broadly, you know, across the entire biotech space. In the vaccine space, you can use artificial intelligence to help you with vaccine design, actually the core molecular structures that are important to the vaccines being safe and effective. You can use it to help with rapid design of clinical trials, with optimization of manufacturing processes, and even with the development of information to help regulators understand the data that we've got. So it actually impacts at multiple points along the vaccine development cycle.
0: But you would still need to go to clinical trials to actually test them in people. And that would need to happen perhaps during an outbreak like this one. Is that correct?
10: That's absolutely the case. So first you develop the vaccine, you make sure you have data that suggests that you have a safe and effective vaccine. Then you go into small clinical trials to test for early signs of safety principally, but also immune response. And then you scale up into trials where you're actually testing to see if the vaccines provide the protective benefits that you want. And so that's what we're doing right now. We'll be moving into clinical trials as quickly as we possibly can. We're working around the clock with our partners to get the vaccines ready for that. And then we'll need to figure out how to test the vaccines in the very complex environment where this outbreak is occurring.
0: And at what point then do you get to deploy the vaccine? Because I remember with the other Ebola vaccine against the Zaire strain, it was deployed and the international regulations were, you know, the permissions were given for it to be deployed, even though the clinical trials had not been completed. Do you foresee that happening in this case as well?
10: Well, to use the 2014 to 2016 outbreak in West Africa as a reference point, the decision to accelerate a vaccine into development to support the response to that outbreak did not occur actually until August of 2014. And the vaccines rolled into clinical trials in the region. They were being tested in clinical trials in March of 2015. So that's about 7 or 8 months. I think the VSV vaccine that we have, that was how that was done. And that vaccine is tricky. It presents some challenges as you try to scale it up and optimize the manufacturing. And that timeline in 2014 probably will not have compressed very much, maybe a little, before we can get that vaccine into clinical trials. The Moderna and the Oxford vaccines have technologies that may let us get into clinical trials faster than that. I don't want to make any promises. Every vaccine development is different, but we hope they'll be ready for clinical trials sooner.
0: Let's talk about funding, because we're operating in an environment where the traditional donors have slashed their funding by big margins. Is that having an effect on the race to find vaccines for Ebola?
10: CEPI is very fortunate. We have an emergency response fund. We were able, with our board's support, to mobilize $100 million immediately to support vaccine development. Our partner Gavi has a day zero first response fund. They've been able to mobilize $50 million from that fund to support, so that the startup has not been impacted. We will need to have, you know, additional investment to bring these vaccines over the finish line, and we'll be talking with our partners about how to seek the appropriate financing.
0: Many thanks for explaining all that. Richard Hatchett, CEO of CEPI, the Coalition for Epidemic Preparedness and Innovations. And you have been sending your messages on this story. James, have you seen some messages come in?
1: Not actually recently on this story, Anne, but we have had messages in quite a lot on our next story on Ukraine and concerns about an escalation in the Ukraine-Russia conflict. Amir in Sudan worries that we're sleepwalking into a third world war. That's in reference to attacks by Ukraine on the city of St. Petersburg in Russia on Wednesday. Kyiv said it targeted an oil terminal and naval base in Russia's second biggest city, which has a population of over 5 million people. And the drone strikes came just hours before the opening of the St. Petersburg Economic Forum, a major international event that promotes Russia on the world stage and attracts investment. It's often described as Russia's answer to the annual World Economic Forum in Davos. President Putin is also due to attend the event later in the week. Ukrainian attacks followed Russian drone and missile strikes on the Ukrainian capital Kyiv and other cities, which killed more than 20 people earlier this week. For more, I've been speaking to Nina Khrushcheva, a professor of international affairs at the New School in New York, and I began by asking her about the significance of those attacks by Ukraine in St. Petersburg.
11: There is this economic forum that Putin is very proud of. They've been having it every year for decades now, and it's supposed to showcase that it's international, that Russia is part of the world, that there are economic deals being made from various investors and various businesses around the world. And so this year it's once again the event, and the event pretending that everything is going fine, and then the event is essentially being attacked, or the city is being attacked by the drones, so something is burning, flights are not flying, internet is being severed, and the delays in communication and everything. So it's incredibly surreal, and the Russian response on social media is just an absolute mockery of this event, probably the first time it has been mocked in such a serious way.
1: That's interesting, isn't it? Was that mockery coming from even people who you might have expected 6 months or 6 years ago to have been supportive of President Putin?
11: Even last year, they wouldn't be mockery. I mean, last year was first serious conversations at the forum in St. Petersburg that the economy is not doing as well as the state is telling people that it is. But it was a serious conversation about that. And so Putin was saying things are great. And then, of course, most serious people at the forum were saying, well, actually not that great. So that was the first time. But now it's just a show. Now it's really an absolute Potemkin village, what's going on. And all these foreigners that kind of to show that Russia is not a rogue state, that it's not a pariah, and people are coming. And the question, patriots, the war supporters are asking why on earth this people are being welcomed and what it is they're going to bring. So it is an absolute joke. And the only thing that's happening is because Putin insists that things are going according to plan. And so one of the questions that the patriotic bloggers are asking, when you have this event, you in St. Petersburg, and Russia is attacked by the drones all over, how possibly that could be the plan that Russia had when it began the war in 2022.
1: And I suppose the last thing President Putin would have wanted was for this event to be attacked in such a public way. So the fact that it was suggests that perhaps few places in Russia are safe anymore.
11: Well, no places in Russia are safe anymore. I mean, already 2 months ago, the drones were going to the Urals, and this is very, very far away in Siberia. So clearly, the Ukrainians have figured out how to do the drone attacks really well. But that's what's so surreal, is that the drones are flying over St. Petersburg, and yet the forum pretends that nothing is happening. And I actually just scrolled through a lot of social media, especially the patriotic channels, and they are saying, well, there must be some negotiations. Once again, we have to beg Vladimir Zelensky so he wouldn't be shooting at St. Petersburg the way it was presented over May 9th during the Victory Day parade. So Trump had to interfere and Zelensky would not be sending drones. So it is a mockery, and it really doesn't look good for Putin at all, because his own people, even if it's not that many, but even those who support the war are now really laughing at Putin's leadership. And that, I believe, soon enough is going to come to some sort of resolution, solution. Putin will escalate the war and kind of silence his critics in some ways, or his own people are going to take him out. I don't know. It's just various scenarios, because the situation now for Putin is very shaky, and it really comes absolutely obvious during this big event such as 9th of May, the Victory Day parade, and now at the forum in St. Petersburg.
1: So as you see it, something has to change. Is one of the possible scenarios Vladimir Putin deciding that enough is enough and accepting some sort of peace negotiation, peace deal?
11: Possibly, but I don't believe in this scenario. And Putin has done that before. He would step away from the brink. But I think he has invested too much. He would look like a weakling. He doesn't want to look like a weakling. He's afraid to look like a weakling because the vultures are gathering, or so he thinks. He's very much afraid for his position. He's afraid for his life. He's very careful. We just saw him in Kazakhstan where he was with a state visit. There was a lot of security there. So I just don't believe that Putin is capable of stepping back. So my suggestion that it's going to be escalation, unless something is offered to him, or Donald Trump really begs him, or if Putin agrees to keep the battlefront on the current line and then have ceasefire on that line. But what I know about Putin, my feeling is that the escalation is coming next.
1: The thoughts of Nina Khrushcheva, a Russian citizen, professor of international affairs at the New School in New York.
0: You're listening to Newsday on the BBC World Service with me, Anne Soy, in Nairobi, and James Copnell in London. A reminder now of the top stories this morning. Israel and Lebanon have agreed to implement a ceasefire that would require Hezbollah to halt its attacks and cede control of some areas to the Lebanese army. The U.S. House of Representatives has passed a resolution aimed at limiting President Trump's powers to continue the war with Iran. And Elon Musk's SpaceX has set out plans for its stock market debut, valuing the company at $1.75 trillion. Let's now head to Mogadishu and discuss the situation there with my colleague Ahmed Badar, who is here with the Somali Service and joining me in studio. And fighting is reported to have continued through the night in the Somali capital, Mogadishu. Clashes between rival political factions broke out on Wednesday ahead of a planned protest over delayed elections. Government forces said that they were working to neutralize well-armed militias and launched the attacks. Well, to tell us more about this, Ahmed Badar is here with me now. What more can you tell us about the clashes, Ahmed?
12: And according to the sources from Mogadishu, heavy fighting have been going on since yesterday in the evening. And the clashes began Wednesday at Dabka Junction, where the former Prime Minister Hassan Ali Khayre is resident. And according to some report, the fighting started after government forces forces loyal to the former Prime Minister clashed in the evening. And since the morning today, there were clashes continued in the city.
0: What what are the disagreements about among these rival groups?
12: The clashes come amid a deepening dispute over countries and electoral process. And the opposition are calling the president, President Hassan Sheikh Mahmoud, to held election. And the president and term has ended, according to the opposition leaders. And they were planning to held an administration today and before the fighting. So it's all about the deepening and dispute about the country's electoral process and when to held the election.
0: Are there any efforts to try and find a resolution?
12: And so far, there's no, but there are calls about to end the fighting, and both Somali civil society and international community are calling and both sides to stop the fighting. And a short while ago, UK government released a statement about it, its concern about the violence in Mogadishu, and call it unacceptable, and call all parties to exercise restraint and to held a dialogue to resolve the tension. Also, US government call both sides to cease the hostility.
0: And briefly, what are people saying? What are civilians saying?
12: And the civilians are so concerned, especially those living where the fighting is taking place. But they have no option. But to stay their homes, the tension is very high. And according to the Banadi Regional Police Commander, he called the public and to be calm. And he said, we are dealing, according to him, we are dealing with what he called a militia armed with heavy weapons. That is shelling a neighborhood in the capital, according to the Banadi Regional Police Commander. So the situation is very tense in Mogadishu.
0: And you say that this is about when to hold elections. What has the government said about that so far?
12: The government is insisting that the election will be an one person, one vote, or one man, one vote election. And the opposition are calling an indirect election to be held. But the government said, and we already registered an election, held an election in Mogadishu, and we want to hold a free and fair election through voting process. People will vote. And the opposition are calling it impossible now, and according to the situation of the country.
0: And so this would be the first time in decades that Somalia holds a one-man, one-vote election.
12: Yeah, for decades, yeah.
0: But it is the opposition that is
12: opposed to that. It is the opposition who again is that, and said it's impossible in the current situation in the country to hold such elections.
0: Many thanks for explaining all that and all the updates. Ahmed Badar from the Somali Service, which is based here in Nairobi.
13: This is Newsday on the BBC World Service with Anne in Nairobi, James in London, and also Sarah, who's got the sports.
3: Thank you, James. Let's start in Paris at Roland Garros, where there has been another major shock.
14: Match point number three for Deanna Schneider. Backhand reply from Schneider. Sabalenka nets. An extraordinary turnaround. Sabalenka is beaten in the quarterfinals by Deanna Schneider, who has won 12 of the last 13 games of the match.
3: That monumental upset in the women's draw, as you heard Russell Fuller, our tennis correspondent, commentate on that game, with the shocking exit of the world number one, Aryna Sabalenka. Sabalenka says she fell, quote, into a very deep dark hole mentally when she was being knocked out during the quarterfinals. She's been knocked out by Russian player Diana Schneider. Sabalenka was 6-3, 4-1 up, before Schneider reeled off 12 of the final 13 games to come back and win 3-6, 7-5, 6-love in the end. Another shock, Sinner is out, Sabalenka is out. What is going on? And James, if Arsenal did break your heart a little bit last week, well, maybe the Knicks will help heal it.
13: Yeah.
3: In the NBA Finals, the New York Knicks have won their first game at the Frostbank Center in San Antonio. The Knicks made a great comeback to defeat the Spurs 105-95 in that 27-year rematch. The Knicks, who advanced to the finals for the first time since 1999, are chasing their first championship in 53 years. James, what happened?
13: It's amazing, isn't it? Yeah. life as a Knicks fan is very often one of accommodating disappointment. But the last
3: a bit like Arsenal, indeed.
13: Yeah, for many years. But suddenly it all seems to be going right. It's incredible. The Knicks have won 12 straight games now, including against San Antonio in San Antonio, as you say. First game of the NBA Finals. So it's a best of seven series. So still three more wins to get that much desired championship. But the Knicks are looking extremely good, not least because I think they can play even better. They didn't defend well at the beginning of the game. They missed a lot of open shots and still scored the last 11 points, won the game. Delirious scenes in New York, people watching it on big screens at the Madison Square Garden Arena.
3: Yes.
13: And it's going to be a bit of a party in New York if they do manage to win the NBA Finals.
3: People were already celebrating after that win in Game 1. And yeah, what you said, it, James, what an incredible streak. What an incredible season for the Knicks. And for you, in the end, winning the English Premier League. No, but it's true. I mean, the two teams you support, the Knicks and Arsenal, what
13: a season. Haven't won yet, but yeah, no, it's going well. It's going well.
3: It is. And the wait is almost over. Only 1 week until the Football World Cup starts after security concerns raised about the situation in Mexico. The World Cup, organised by the US, Mexico and Canada, well, the heat is also predicted to be an issue. Recently, researchers warned temperatures at 14 of the 16 stadiums being used could exceed dangerous level for the players. So how hot will it be? The English midfielder Alex Scott is set to make his debut in Thomas Tuchel's team in the upcoming warm-up games in the US. He's travelled along with Liverpool's Rio Nguemar, the young player, Fulham's Josh King, Brighton's Jason Steele and Arsenal Ifeanyi Nwaneri as a supplementary members of the squad for their preparation camp in Florida, where it's very hot. They've been training in 32 degrees Celsius or 89 Fahrenheit in Florida at the moment. And Aston Villa striker Ollie Watkins says every other aspect of the tournament is something they should be used to.
15: I think the only thing different is obviously the heat. You know, we play so many games a year. I'm used to travelling. I'm used to being away from the family, you know, spending a lot of time in the hotel. So at the end of the day, you know, this is what I've always dreamed of doing, you know, being at a World Cup with England. So if it means, you know, having to sit in my room for 6 weeks and it means we'll win the World Cup, then I'll take that.
3: And Brentford midfielder, formerly Liverpool, to Jordan Anderson, also has been saying his say on the heat in America.
16: It's about this week, build that capacity to get used to the heat a little bit. The games will be good for that as well. We've got an amazing team behind the team and how much research they've done and tried to cool down and things like that and recovery and all that sort of stuff. So that's top level and hopefully that can give us a little edge as well when we get into the tournament. But it's the same for everyone.
3: And extreme weather is definitely expected to play a part in this month's World Cup, starting next Thursday with that opening game in Mexico City between Mexico and South Africa. And that's all the sport from us this morning. But for more news from the BBC, as ever, head online to bbc.com/sport.
13: Sarah Manai, thank you very much indeed. Should say that Newsday's Isaac Fannin will be heading out to the World Cup to really give us the full coverage that you deserve and we certainly want. So looking forward to that. And imagine lots of expectation and excitement in Kenya about the World Cup.
0: Indeed, in Kenya. And I imagine every part of Africa waiting for that moment. I saw that Cape Verde is already there, one of the smallest teams. First time at the World Cup.
13: Very exciting, very exciting. Well, that's it for this edition of Newsday from Anne, me, Sarah and all the team. Bye-bye.
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19: Welcome to The Inquiry on the BBC World Service. In 2001, Portugal decriminalised the possession and use of all illicit drugs.
20: So it was better to send a drug addict for treatment than to prison.
19: The benefits were felt almost instantly, and even the police welcomed the move.
21: Drug consumption facilities opened in Porto in 2022. Since 2022, we had 400,000 consumptions that were taken out from the streets.
19: But now, 25 years on, new drugs and new demographics are putting the system under strain.
22: There was a huge increase in drug consumption in Lisbon after COVID and also in migrants.

0: Chief International Editor Jeremy Bowen.
1: This agreement has no maps. It doesn't describe specific areas. There is no timetable for how this is going to work. It's also dependent on Hezbollah removing their fighters south of the Litani River, which is basically the area that Israel is occupying right now, and a complete cessation of fire from Hezbollah. So it is most unlikely it will change anything in the south, but what it may do is mean that it's more institutionalized, that Israel won't hit Beirut, and perhaps Hezbollah won't shoot over the border.
0: The US House of Representatives has passed a resolution directing President Trump to withdraw US forces from around Iran or win approval from Congress to continue the war. Four Republicans sided with Democrats in a sign of growing opposition to the stalled military campaign. Tom Simons in Washington says it's not likely to have much effect.
2: The War Powers Resolution, which was passed in 1973, on which all this is based, gave the president 60 days to request permission from Congress to effectively have a war. That clock ran out in May, but the White House has said in a statement that the war actually ended in April when the US and Iran agreed a ceasefire. Now, that ceasefire has been broken many times, but it doesn't look like this vote's going to change very much, but it is politically quite symbolic.
0: Elon Musk's SpaceX has officially filed for what's expected to be the largest IPO in Wall Street history. Mr. Musk plans to raise $75 billion at a target valuation of roughly $1.75 trillion. Gigi Ahn has more details.
3: Shares of the aerospace and AI company are expected to be priced from $135 next week. An unusually large portion will be set aside for retail investors to encourage long-term ownership and lean on his loyal fan base. The company has recently expanded into artificial intelligence after merging with xAI, with plans linked to developing space-based data centers. Analysts say there is nothing normal about what could become the largest IPO in history. And Elon Musk, who will retain majority voting control, will be one step closer to becoming the world's first trillionaire.
0: Top artificial intelligence executives in the US are calling for stricter regulations to prevent AI from being used to develop biological weapons. In an open letter, they say there should be mandatory screening of orders for synthetic DNA to prevent criminals from engineering deadly pathogens. While biotech risks have existed for years, advanced AI systems make it easier to generate and weaponize. BBC News. Fighting is reported to have continued through the night in the Somali capital, Mogadishu. Clashes between rival political factions broke out on Wednesday ahead of a planned protest over delayed elections. Government forces said they were working to neutralise well-armed militias that launched attacks. The British government's independent advisor on anti-Semitism, John Mann, has recommended that staff in the National Health Service be banned from wearing political symbols at work and from wearing uniforms if attending protests. Judith Moritz reports.
4: The ban was among the recommendations of the government's independent advisor on anti-Semitism, who's been looking at the issue and other forms of racism in the NHS. Ministers and NHS England have said they'll move swiftly to support it. Lord Mann found that Jewish staff are routinely ostracised, resulting in some considering leaving their jobs. He also discovered that Jewish patients are experiencing discrimination to the point that some have chosen not to go ahead with NHS medical treatment or have put off important care for fear of anti-Semitism.
0: Beijing has banned four New Zealand lawmakers from visiting China for a year after they travelled to Taiwan last month. It's the first time China's imposed such travel restrictions on New Zealand. The group was told that their ban could be reduced or waived if they apologised for the trip. China claims self-ruled Taiwan as part of its territory and opposes its exchanges with other countries. New Zealand expressed surprise at the ban. Taiwan condemned it, saying Beijing had no right to interfere. The government of Fiji has rejected plans by an Australian billionaire to import hundreds of thousands of tonnes of rubbish to be burned for energy production. Following concerns that it could become the Pacific's ashtray, the proposal was blocked over severe environmental and public health risks. It would also have contributed to a 25% increase in Fiji's national emissions. BBC News.
5: Welcome to The Inquiry from the BBC World Service. I'm David Baker. Each week, one question, four expert witnesses, and an answer.

0: problema estende-se por toda a colina. Cá em cima, o Jardim da Cerca da Graça, reabilitado em 2015, está neste estado.
1: It's a shocking sight. Images on Portugal's evening news program Jornal da Noite zoom in on blood-filled syringes discarded near a children's playground in central Lisbon. Men smoke crack in the street as shoppers squeeze past. Drug dealers openly do business in side streets, just minutes away from the city's tourist attractions. And local residents are voicing their concerns. This woman, who lives in a street favoured by dealers and users, says a friend of hers has to accompany her daughter everywhere, as it's too dangerous for children to leave the house by themselves. In 2001, Portugal decriminalised the use of all drugs in the country, as an alternative to the idea of waging a war on drugs. But now, 25 years on, that decision is showing its age. So for the inquiry this week, we're asking, is Portugal's drugs policy in need of reform?
2: Part 1. Rehab rather than prison.
1: Our first witness is Joana Teixeira, Executive Board President of ICAD, Portugal's National Institute for Drug Addiction. By the late 1990s, drug use was rife in Portugal. Joana says that some drug users were even weaponizing used syringes.
3: Citizens were afraid because there was a lot of syringes and a lot of crimes, and sometimes the syringes were used to threat people in the streets.
1: The drug many of those people were using was heroin, which had been mainly introduced into the country in the 1970s by Portuguese soldiers returning from wars in the country's newly independent colonies.
3: They were returning from Angola, Mozambique and Guinea-Bissau, and they had been exposed to various illicit substances, and they came to Portugal and bring those substances with them.
1: This was a time of rapid social change in the country. Portugal had only just come out of almost 50 years of dictatorship, and it had gone quickly from near isolation to full exposure to European drug markets with very little preparation or infrastructure to cope. By the 1990s, an estimated 100,000 people were using heroin in the country, 1% of the country's population.
3: Addiction of heroin was spread along all classes. So poor families or the most richer families also had drug addiction problems in their families.
1: That soon turned into a public health emergency. By the end of the 1990s, more than 350 people a year were dying from drug overdoses. And the country had the highest rate of HIV infection among injecting drug users in Europe, with more than 1,000 new cases a year. It was time to act.
3: We had so big health problem and social problem in our society that the government allowed this measure in a desperate solution to see if this could really help control of the situation in our country.
1: The proposal, which had virtually unanimous cross-party support, was to change the law so that drug use was treated as a health issue rather than as a matter for the courts. And in 2001, Portugal decriminalised the possession and consumption of all illicit drugs for personal use.
3: The main purpose of the law was the basic concern to give priority to treat the offenders rather than applying sanctions. So it was better to send a drug addict for treatment than to prison.
1: And that approach still guides Portugal's drugs policy today.
3: When an individual is caught with a small amount of drugs for personal use and the police do not suspect or have evidence that this person is involved in drug selling or dealing, the drugs are apprehended and the case is sent to the Drug Addiction Dissuasion Commission. The commission makes a psychological and a social evaluation of the offender and will then apply the appropriate decision according to the profile of the individual. If the offender is not willing to undergo treatment, then the hearing is suspended and the offender is sent to the technical unit in order to convince him or her to accept treatment.
1: That technical unit comprises psychologists, addiction counselors, and social workers. But Joanna says the key difference to how other countries deal with drug users is that they're not sent to prison.
3: They are not in custody in the commission. Commission is in the community and in health system, not in justice system.
1: And that also brings a financial benefit for the state.
3: If someone goes to jail, it's more expensive than to treat the individual.
1: Almost instantly, the new policy delivered results. By 2003, just 2 years into the program, deaths by overdose and new cases of HIV among injecting drug users had both more than halved. But now, 25 years after decriminalization was introduced, new drugs and new demographics are starting to challenge the way the policy works. Time for our second expert witness.
2: Part 2, the arrival of crack cocaine.
4: All the programs and the services established in the late 90s, in the beginning of this millennium, were addressing the big and most problematic use that was heroin.
1: Our second witness is Luis Mendao, Director General of Grupo de Activistas en Tratamientos, or GAT, a non-governmental body that works with drug users, focusing on health and harm reduction. He was also closely involved in the discussions in the 1990s that led to Portugal's decriminalisation policy. GAT is based in the capital, Lisbon, in the district of Muraria, the very area of the city we heard about in the news reports at the beginning of the programme. He says that while heroin use has declined, the country has seen a rise in the use of crack, or crack cocaine, a smokable, highly addictive form of cocaine that produces an intense but short-lived high.
4: Currently, we have an epidemic among the poor of crack and of other stimulants, and we don't have as good medical interventions or even harm reduction tools for these new substances.
1: One of the impacts of crack has been a sharp increase in demand for GAT services, and that has been compounded by the arrival of a large number of migrants into Lisbon.
4: One of our main goals was to bring people to health care, to harm reduction, and stop injecting and smoking in the streets. And I think that until COVID epidemic, we were very successful. But there was a huge increase in drug consumption in Lisbon after COVID that was concentrated more in people that did relapse in drug use and also in migrants. And many, many of them are also from countries where there is a tradition, a culture of substance use. And when they go out in the streets, lose their jobs, are in very precarious situations, the consumption tends to increase.
1: One of the services GAT offered until recently were two consumption rooms, one for injecting users and the other for people who smoke drugs, where users could take drugs in a safe environment and have access to information and support. But 2 years ago, the organisation had to shut the smoking room down due to overdemand.
4: The problem is that our facilities are very, very small. 90% of the people consumption in the streets are smoking with pipes, crack and other drugs. And we don't have physical capacity to attend the smokers in the consumption room. There were moments when we had 200 people on the streets waiting in line to enter for smoking. And this is creating no safety for anyone.
1: And he'd like to see more consumption rooms like GAT's opened around the city. But funding is hard to come by. Portugal's economic crisis and subsequent austerity measures in the early 2010s led to budget cuts for drug services. And current issues like the rising cost of living have contributed to a shift in people's focus.
4: The investment is too small. Currently, drug use is very low in the priorities for the Portuguese population. So politicians tend to not invest in something that is not in the center of the media debate.
1: And not everyone, of course, would welcome the idea of a drugs consumption room near where they live. But, Luis says, after some initial resistance, GAT's relations with its neighbours are now good.
4: It's old people mainly that live there because the houses became too expensive. So they were very suspicious. They said, we don't want a service next door. But also the people using drugs that were hired and work in Moraria were very gentle to these old people. And they helped them with the shops, things that they buy. And after probably 6 months, this old lady, as the head of the group, saying that we approve your presence here and that you are contributing to our safety for the well-being of these poor people that are using drugs, etc. So this is something that we are very proud.
1: Luis is convinced of the value of consumption rooms like GATS, not only to get drug users off the streets, but to help them rebuild their lives. And he's open about his desire to see drugs not just decriminalized, but available in a way that undermines the dealers.
4: In Portugal, we need to go further on providing more places, one-stop shop with the different services, including consumption. We need to offer also services to drug checking because we have huge problems with the quality of the street drugs. And we need to increase the legal possibility of safe places for cannabis or medical prescription or other ways of access to medical products. So in order to take out the power of the narco-crime that is invading our societies.
1: How optimistic are you that we will see that future in Portugal?
4: I am skeptical, but I believe that we are right and that we need to bring the better among us and the best knowledge together to go, be it in small reforms, be it in a more complete system. We need to go there.
2: Part 3, fighting crime.
5: Portugal is not different from other parts of Europe. Right now we have an increasing number of cases with cocaine because there is a huge number of seizures in Europe. There are a lot of individuals that are consuming a huge amount of doses daily.
1: Our third witness is António Leitão da Silva, a police superintendent and the chief of police in Braga, a region in the northwest of Portugal. Before that, he was based in Porto for 18 years. He says that drugs are now more visible on Portugal's city streets.
5: I have to say that the public exposure right now is higher than it was in the past. If you have more drugs circulating, few support structures for supervised consumption facilities, and less investment, inevitably, you will see more drug consumptions taking place in public spaces. And if we have an increase of drug users, most likely we're going to have an increase. I'm not talking about just the petty crimes, but property crimes.
1: Drugs may be decriminalized, but they're still illegal. Police still have the powers to stop and search. The difference, as we heard from our first witness, is that anyone caught with drugs is referred to the Dissuasion Commission to hopefully access treatment. Separating users from dealers, however, is not straightforward.
5: Most of the drug users dash dealers. They are carrying small amounts of drugs that they can usually justify that is for their own consumption. It requires a little bit more of effort from the police side just to gather evidence saying that this particular individual is not just carrying drugs for their own consumption, but for drug dealing. But if you have enough evidence, we can put him or her straight to the criminal system.
1: What is the attitude amongst your police colleagues to decriminalization? Do they all welcome it or is there some resistance?
5: I think that this will require a change of the police mindset, and probably is a challenge for a generation of police officers, because, you know, the police mind is not something that you switch immediately. But at this stage, well, my police officers are not facing drug users as they did before 2001.
1: He himself remains a strong supporter of Portugal's drug decriminalization policy.
5: It would be a huge step back if someone would change the law, because we are talking about human beings, we are talking about a disease much more than a criminal activity. Unfortunately, all of us, we have connections from our family, from our friends. We have always identified an individual that has problems with drugs.
1: And although he acknowledges that the policy is not without its challenges, he's confident the country is heading in the right direction, especially compared with other countries in Europe. In 2021, the latest figures that are available, Portugal had 11 drug-induced deaths per million people. Ireland, by contrast, had 82.
5: I know that this debate surrounding supervised consumption rooms remain complex and sometimes controversial. I know that there are critics that usually argue that these facilities may normalize drug use or maybe create concerns within local communities. But I tend to believe that the harm reduction measures grounded in public health evidence aim to protect both individual and society as a whole. For example, the drug consumption facilities in Lisbon, they just opened in 2021, and in Porto in 2022. In Porto, since 2022, there were 400,000 consumptions made inside of this facility. That means we had 400,000 consumptions that were taken out from the streets. If we compare our numbers, for example, drug-related deaths with other countries, well, our system at the end of the day works.
1: So if it does indeed work, why hasn't Portugal's approach been replicated elsewhere? Time for our final witness.
2: Part 4, exporting the model.
6: The interest in Portugal in the last 25 years has been extraordinary.
1: Our fourth witness is Keith Humphreys, professor of psychiatry at Stanford University in the US, and a specialist in addiction and drug policy.
6: At the same time, usually when people have said, we're doing what Portugal did, they've often done something different. So there's the real Portuguese policy, and then there's the Portuguese policy as translated to different nations around the world.
1: One of the problems replicating Portugal's policy elsewhere, he says, is that Portugal is a conservative society. And whatever the law says, there is social pressure not to do drugs.
6: Our behavior is shaped by both law and culture. Portugal is a country that was a dictatorship in living memory, has a Catholic-inflected communitarian culture, strong families. Often it's not just that your parents live down the street, but also that they're going to keep a watch over you, and if you use drugs on the street, your mom might find out. In other countries where families are more scattered, where there's more of an ethic of you should do your own thing, the law forbidding drug use could be much more consequential. And that's been forgotten as people have adapted from Portuguese policy to other places.
1: A case in point, he says, is the state of Oregon in the Pacific Northwest in the United States, which decriminalized drug possession in 2020, only to reverse the policy in 2024.
6: Oregon adopted what at least the activists claimed was the Portuguese model, although they didn't bring over all of it. Possessing, using drugs in small amounts was essentially legalized. Possessing large amounts of drugs, for example, potentially for sale, was made a much less serious offense. Any pressure to seek services was eliminated, and there was supposed to be an investment of money into more care for people who had problems with drugs, although that, for the most part, didn't actually happen. And it was done in a state that has a pretty individualistic and libertarian culture, so it wasn't a perfect translation in that sense. And that may have account for why the results were so disappointing.
1: One of the issues was that drug users in Oregon were mostly taking fentanyl, an extremely powerful opioid. And that, combined with the state's hyper-liberal culture, led to catastrophic results.
6: At a time when violent crime was dropping in the United States, it went up in Oregon. At a time when property crime was dropping in the United States, it went up in Oregon. Oregon had the fastest increase of overdoses out of all 50 states. Those are the official statistics. But the other thing that may have mattered even more, as I saw when I went to Oregon quite often during this time, was just the decay of community life. So more people, you know, wanting to take their kids to the park, but you couldn't take your kids at the park because the park was full of people using and dealing drugs, not being able to walk down the sidewalks in some towns because people were laying on the sidewalk unconscious from drug use. Those kinds of things reversed what was once a popular policy into something that people became quite strongly in favor of repeal, which in fact is what happened.
1: That sounds a lot like a more extreme version of the kind of scenes we heard about in the news report from Lisbon at the beginning of this program. But Keith is still sure that Portugal has been right to treat drugs policy as a social rather than a criminal issue.
6: Drug addiction is often referred to as a wicked problem in the sense that it is extremely hard to solve and touches many different sectors at once. So intertwined with it are problems in housing, in employment, in mental health, in family breakdown, and therefore the extent progress has been made on it through the years, it has tended to be when governments have made it a priority and made a lot of different agencies that usually don't work together actually join up and exert a concerted response to it.
1: Keith recognizes that Oregon's experience has given drugs decriminalization a bad name.
6: At the moment, liberal approaches to drug use, I'd say, are in the shadow. When a policymaker from somewhere in the U.S. or another country calls me and says, we'd like you to help us, we're changing our drug policy, but we don't want to be like Oregon. And that's the watchword for failure. That has set back efforts in this area, I think, pretty severely.
1: So to return to our question, is Portugal's drugs policy in need of reform? Well, drug deaths and HIV infections are still far below the levels the country was facing before 2001. And the policy has taken a huge number of people out of the country's criminal justice system. But as we've heard, it does need tweaking. The arrival of crack cocaine and increasing homelessness in places like Lisbon and Porto are making life miserable for many people who live in those cities. And that has put pressure on a system that was designed for a very different world. In 2001, Portuguese politicians and activists came together to design a policy that would lift the country out of a severe drugs crisis. Perhaps it's now time for new voices to start shaping how the next 25 years will be managed. Thank you for listening to The Inquiry from the BBC World Service. You can find more episodes wherever you get your podcasts. Try Are Orcas OK? Or maybe Should We Mine the Moon? Just search for The Inquiry and hit subscribe so you don't miss an update. This episode of The Inquiry was written and presented by me, David Baker. The producer was Jill Collins, editor Tom Bigwood, and technical producer Toby James.
7: Business Daily is coming up in a moment. Then Witness History looks back at the lead-up to the Tiananmen Square massacre.
8: I recall at least 100,000 students in Beijing took the street. 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
13: Good morning, listeners. You are welcome to the Open Heavens, a daily devotional and a guide to a close fellowship with God, written by Pastor E.A. Adeboye, the General Overseer of the Redeemed Christian Church.

and some fell among thorns, and the thorns sprung up and choked them. Verse 22. And he also that receives seed among the thorns is he that heareth the word, and the care of this world and the deceitfulness of riches choke the word, and it becometh unfruitful. The third kind of soil Jesus described in his parable about the sower is thorny ground. He

that drinking alcohol is a sin. Some others even say that listening to worldly music is not a sin, as long as they do not do what the lyrics of the song say, or that gambling is not bad, as long as the Bible doesn't say so. Whenever I hear such statements, I know that they are coming from thorny hearts. They want to serve God, but they are unwilling to let go of worldly pleasures. If you find yourself trying to find loopholes through which you can serve God and still do some of the things unbelievers usually do, beware. That is a major symptom of a thorny heart. Being God's child is not about following rules and regulations. It is about being like Christ. When the Holy Spirit is truly dwelling in you, you will flee things that can hinder your relationship with God or cause unbelievers to blaspheme His name. Whether they are clearly referred to as sins in the Bible or not. For instance, if a Christian puts his hand around the waist of a woman who is not his wife, it can be argued that he did not break his vows to his wife, but it is clearly inappropriate. Also, such an action can make unbelievers speak against the faith. Beloved, many people have lost their relationships with Christ because they do not want to change completely for Him. They want to do whatever they like and still hold on to Jesus. If you are living this way, you need to have a change of heart today, because there will be no fruits to show from your walk with God. I pray that you will live a fruitful life as a Christian in Jesus' name. Reflection for today. Are you fully surrendered to God, or are you looking for loopholes in His word so you can behave like the world? Thank you for listening. See you again tomorrow at the same time. God bless you.

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1: Enough! Now, two of you, find me in my office.
2: After listening to both parties and in consultation with my team, we have decided to escalate this matter and report it to the Regional Education Directorate for proper action to be taken.
3: Can I suggest that people have parents for us today in this group before school closes, please?
2: That's a brilliant idea, but since we have the contact numbers here, we will do that. Relax, Fatou, okay? Right. And for you, Mr. Fari, go and meet at the staff room. We will hear from you soon. You may take your leave. Well, sorry for the short notice, and thank you for coming. I want to seize this opportunity to sincerely apologize for what has happened. And I wish to inform you that we have officially transferred these keys to the Regional Education Directorate.
4: We appreciate your transparency.
3: And your timely action.
4: We are hurt, but we need justice. Mr. Principal, our daughters deserve to be safe at school.
5: Exactly, Mr. Jai. Today is our daughter Fatou. Tomorrow it could be anyone's. Our daughters should not have to go through this. We must break the silence.
4: Indeed, we must break the silence.
5: Thank you for taking action.
2: We will do everything possible to ensure that justice is served. The rest as well.
4: And justice is all we want, Mr. Principal. Like I said earlier, we appreciate your transparency. And we are now assured that there will be justice in this world.
2: Once again, sorry for what has happened.
4: It's okay.
6: Mr. Principal. I want to thank you for bringing this to our attention and for bringing the parents so that they can know how far we've gone. Based on the evidence presented and after a careful review, our recommendation for now is that Mr. Fari be placed on an administrative leave with immediate effect pending full investigations.
2: Thank you, Director. We remain committed to protecting all the children under our care.
4: We need justice for our daughters.
6: And justice you shall get. If Mr. Fan is found wanting, he shall face the full force of the law.
3: Mr. Director, my only concern is our girls. Can you assure us that they are safe or they will be safe in this home?
6: Madam, I want to assure you, before my principal and your husband, this is a safe place for all girls. In fact, the principal already informed me that the case is already with the Gender and Child Welfare Unit of the Gambia Police Force. And they are responsible for matters related to gender-based violence.
7: Thank you very much, Mr. Director. I think this is what we are looking for. We've already seen justice in this matter, and we appreciate your effort. Oh. Right. Like Maria to say, all we needed was the assurance that our girls are safe in school. And with what you have manifested here, it tells us that the girl child is safe in school. Because with the punishment on Mr. Fa, I believe it will deter others from doing it. Thank you very much, Mr. Principal. Thank you, Mr. Director. We appreciate
6: it. Justice will take its right course.
7: Good.
2: Like he said, we as school heads and teachers of school, we are committed to protect all the children under custody or within our jurisdiction. Like you have said, anyway, justice will be served accordingly. All those found wanting will face the full force of the law.
3: Thank you very much.
2: And finally, any form of abuse or gender violence against the girl child or any other person will not be allowed in our school system. That's a no-go area. Rest assured. Okay?
7: Thank you very much, Mr. Director. I think we can take our leave now. Yeah? We appreciate you.
8: Sexual and gender-based violence, SGBV, is any harmful act committed against someone because of their gender. It includes sexual violence, such as rape or harassment, physical violence, such as hitting or slapping, emotional abuse, such as insults or threats, economic abuse, such as denying resources or fair play, and harmful traditional practices, like FGM or forced marriage. Sexual and gender-based violence is a human rights violation. It can happen anywhere, at home, in communities, even in schools. Let's break the culture of silence. Speak up, report it, support survivors. 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You can also report to community child protection committees, police stations, one-stop centers in all government hospitals across the country, social welfare offices, or multidisciplinary facilitation teams. 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

and welcome to Coffee Time on West Coast Radio. It's 8 o'clock in the morning here in the Gambia, Thursday, the 4th of June, 2026. And I am Peter Gomez. 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
6: 5 minutes past 8 o'clock is the time, and we begin Coffee Time today with a conversation on healthcare provision and the opportunity to invest in one of the Gambia's leading health tech startups. Joining me very shortly are Dr. Ismail Abaji, pharmacist and entrepreneur, and Amadou Chiko Sisoko, Pan-African investor. Together, they'll explore how innovation and capital can reshape healthcare delivery. 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This week's installment of the Edward Francis Small audiobook, revisiting the voice of a pioneer who laid the foundations of Gambian democracy. Then, civic reflection continues with Sherif Samsudeen Sarr adding his perspective to the national conversation. And after all that, we bring you today's newspaper front pages and news stories covered by the Coffee Time team of reporters. Thanks for joining us.
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3: It's Thursday, the 4th of June, 2026, and you're with Coffee Time with Peter Gomez. It's 11 minutes past 8 o'clock in the morning. Thanks for watching. Thanks for listening. And today on Coffee Time, our focus is on healthcare provision in the Gambia and the opportunity to invest in one of the country's most promising health tech ventures. And joining me for this important conversation are two distinguished voices. First, Dr. Ismaila Baji, pharmacist, entrepreneur, and founder of Innovarex Global Health. He has built a tech startup that already serves tens, if not hundreds of thousands of Gambians, and is pushing for innovation and reform in our health system. Alongside him is a man who was here not so long ago, Amadou Chico Sisoko, a Pan-African investor known for mobilizing diaspora capital into transformative projects across the continent, from agribusiness to education, and now healthcare. Well, together, these two gentlemen, Dr. Baji and Chico, bring the perspectives of the builder and the investor, one shaping healthcare delivery on the ground, the other connecting capital to innovation. Our conversation today is centered on how to strengthen healthcare provision in the Gambia and why investing in Innovarex could be a game changer for both patients and investors. Gentlemen, welcome.
4: Thank you. Chico, good to be here.
5: It's my pleasure.
3: You're almost becoming part of the furniture.
5: I think so. I need to have my own segment now.
3: Thank you for bringing Dr. Baji. I've been chasing him for months, I believe.
5: He's been running too.
3: He's too busy.
6: I'm never too busy for Uncle Peter.
3: He's too busy and too much in demand. It's true. Dr. Baji, good to have you back.
6: Thank you so much, Uncle Peter. It's a pleasure.
3: All right.
6: It's a pleasure.
3: For Gambians at home and abroad listening to us this morning, why should they care about investing in healthcare innovation? Let's start with you now.
6: I think every human being's relationship with healthcare begins from the day they're born. The act of delivery is everybody's healthcare experience. And then you start a journey. What you do in that journey determines how long your journey is. The people you love, how long you get to know who they are, depends on their healthcare journey. So it's ties to everything. You're healthy first before you work.
3: Sure.
6: You're healthy first before you care, before you pray. It's the most foundational first principle of human beings. So it's a reflection of what you do, and it is what you get. And that means that people have to experience healthcare, people have to provide healthcare, but dignity has to be the cornerstone of healthcare. That's the reason why.
3: All right. So that's from a healthcare deliverer's point of view. Mm-hmm. What about an investor's point of view? Why should Gambians care about investing in healthcare delivery?
5: Well, if you look at the most vital sectors of society, you take an individual, every person has to eat. So it's very important to invest in food. Every person needs healthcare. So it's very important to invest in healthcare. But when you think of healthcare investment, there's different parts of healthcare. There's the healthcare provision. So let's say healthcare centers, hospitals, clinics. Then there's the pharmaceutical sector, where now you're talking of medicine. So there you have pharmacies, but you also have factories. You have people who formulate the products themselves. You have people who distribute the products. And then you have all the people who manufacture the equipment related to healthcare. So if you take the healthcare sector as itself, there are different segments of the healthcare sector to invest in. But for me, when I look at it, I also look at healthcare technology, healthcare education. Today, you have private medical schools that people are investing in to be able to train the next generation of doctors. Mm. We saw during COVID that because there was such a need for PPEs, that people changed their entire business model from, you know, even doing agriculture to now start importing.
3: Exactly.
5: Yeah, importing gloves,
3: making
5: right?
3: Making masks.
5: Exactly, making masks, right? So it's just to tell you that it's a sector like the others that it's vital to everyone's need. And if you're an investor who's trying to get returns, you're looking at sectors where there's recurring revenue, right? Where people are spending money every single day, every single week, or every single month. And healthcare is one of them.
3: It's definitely one of them.
5: It's definitely one of them.
3: You only have to go to EFSDH or Carnegie General Hospital. And Dr. Baji, what are the biggest gaps in health provision in the Gambia, and how is InnovaRx addressing them?
6: So the last mile. Mm-hmm. Gambia has a reactive healthcare model. Mm-hmm. You only go when you're sick. Healthcare has evolved.
3: That's true.
6: Right? Our relationship with healthcare is only in the time of emergency. But if you look at healthcare right now, the earlier you go, the cheaper it is. The closer to home it is, mm-hmm. the more accessible it is. That's the InnovaRx model. If you realize healthcare now, let's say Gambia's population, if we say 2 million, mm-hmm. about 30% of Gambian adults already have a chronic condition or about to have a chronic condition that requires lifetime care. Mm-hmm. So we realize that healthcare, private and public, should be salsa dancing all the time. The more preventative and continuous healthcare services they are, the lighter the burden is for the public sector that handles emergencies, accidents, and things of that nature. That's the use case. But also, healthcare historically in Gambia, the closer you are to Westfield, the more privileged you are in terms of access. So there's a disparity, healthcare deserts, which is why our motto was like, no. If somebody's grandmother in Farafenye wants the same blood pressure medication as Donald Trump, mm-hmm. they should be able to get the same blood pressure medication as Donald Trump. And I don't say that as even anecdotal, mm-hmm. but actually the same pill. InnovaRx was the first company to literally distribute the same pill of medication that somebody gets in Atlanta, Georgia, New York, to every village in the Gambia for the fraction of the cost. And not be able to do it once, but follow them on a lifetime companionship. That's always been the
3: thesis. So for a fraction of the cost, so how do you defray, you know, the cost of getting these medicines from the US?
6: That's an excellent question. Our history of pharmaceutical importation was not local. It was consumed locally, but it wasn't local. The more Africans and Gambians start importing medications, there's an element of yeremande and dignity, because medications don't cost a lot of money.
3: They don't. Oh, really?
6: And quality medications, and this is proven, it's cheaper to buy the same blood pressure medication today in Gambia than it is in Charlotte, North Carolina. Because manufacturing of these pharmaceutical products has gotten at such a scale where it's low. The reality is you could have been buying something for 300% of the price and you would not know. When our model is like, no, if you pool resources and you have, let's say, 10,000 Gambians that need the same blood pressure medication, you could put it at a price that may be less than a dollar a day. So it's just that balance of fine-tuning your business model, realizing that we consume more medications than we need, but the right medications are accessible. And that's been the game plan since.
3: Fantastic. And Chico, why is diaspora investment critical for startups like InnovaRx, and how do you mobilize it?
5: Well, let me say why I first am interested in, you know, this visionary entrepreneur here is because I worked in building a healthcare venture for a corporate venture in Kenya. One of the largest banks wanted to build a health tech pharmaceutical buyer. So they asked me to build the company that would allow this system to operate in East Africa. And I started working on it. And I was fascinated by finding out, like he was saying, that when they group the buyers, like the hospitals, the clinics, the healthcare centers, and they go to negotiate prices for medicine, the prices go down. But then when it's imported, throughout the distribution, because the distribution is so fragmented, the prices then go back up, right? So by the time it gets to the consumer is buying at 300% the cost of what he was, you know, it was imported for. Oh, wow. So I started looking at that system and I saw, okay, in order to reduce the cost for the consumer, we needed to have the manufacturer involved. We needed to have the importer involved. We needed to have the technology platform that was in charge of connecting with the pharmacies. So you need to create an ecosystem. Mm-hmm. Now, in doing that, in building that ecosystem, I saw that this type of system, maybe governments were the ones who were able to build it, or large funds who invested in startups were able to do it. I got to learn on that. When I came to the Gambia, and I also fell sick at some point, trying to build, you know, build this pineapple industry. I was burnt out. I had all sorts of things going wrong, right? To the point I even had to write a whole newsletter around. I was almost going to die in the Gambia. And he, my wife called him one night in the middle of the night, and we went to, he took me to one of the hospitals. We spent the night there. And then the next day I went to Innovarex and I got

0: my exams, and then I figured out what was going wrong. And by then, I spent a week going to different hospitals, different labs and everything. And I realized, if you don't have money in the Gambia, you will die. Like, you will die for things that you're not even supposed to die for,
1: yeah.
0: Right?
1: Yeah. Yeah.
0: And that also shocked me. And I started looking at his business model a little bit more. And I realized he had built in the Gambia that which we literally, the budget was $300 million to build for the whole of East Africa, right? I was like, okay, there's something here. Then I looked at the entrepreneur. He has a track record of having worked in this field himself in the past. And not only does he have the track record of the operator, he also can communicate the vision.
1: Yeah.
0: Because that's very important absolutely, as an entrepreneur,
1: absolutely,
0: right?
1: Absolutely, yes.
0: Because you have to bring people along.
1: Yeah.
0: And I was like, this is the best formula for a business that is investable. You have an entrepreneur who has a vision, who is an operator, who knows what he's building, but also who already has a proven working model in a country like the Gambia. Uncle Peter, I was in Kenya a few months ago, and I went with the same vision. I said, the Gambia that I've discovered, the world needs to know the opportunity, because I am not going to sit and just pass my life, say, okay, I came to the Gambia, I did something. I'm going to make the Gambia one of the best countries on this continent, right? But how do you achieve that? You have to allow and find the right people, then connect them with partners. I met with the former CEO of the Pharmaceutical Society of Kenya. Mm-hmm. And I told him about Ismaila. And I called Ismaila the same day, just randomly called and said, you guys need to connect. Mm-hmm. We need to get this business in Kenya. Like, this is... They had a call. They had a meeting separately. A few days later, and I didn't even tell him this, the guy called me all ecstatic. It's like, Chico.
1: That's the effect he has on anybody.
0: Exactly. It's like, Chico, we need the solution in Kenya now. You know?
1: I'm not surprised.
0: But that's to tell you, they're operating in one of the most innovative, one of the most advanced innovation ecosystems on the continent. Yet they recognize that a solution built here in the Gambia can solve a major healthcare problem there. To me, that's a no-brainer, right? The opportunity is there. It's a multi-billion-dollar opportunity, because if you look at the population, even just the Gambia, right? If you just take the Gambia itself, and then you take West Africa, then you take Africa, then you take the globe, InnovaRx has built here the elements that can be plugged into any single healthcare system on the continent and in the globe. That is very, very rare to find. So for me, when you find things like that, you don't sit back and say, oh, let's hope he wins. No, you help him win.
1: Mana doesn't fall from the sky anymore.
0: Thank you. Yeah, exactly.
1: And Ismaila, because he calls you Ismaila, I've learned now to call you Ismaila.
2: Please.
1: It was always Dr. Badi.
2: Please.
1: How does InnovaRx use technology to improve access, affordability, and quality of care?
2: Excellent question. So in any health system, there's three things that you always lose if you don't have technology. One is time. The other two is money. And the other three is information. It's the easiest way to describe. Time is if you have to go to five places to find a healthcare solution. Go to the doctor, he writes you a prescription to go to the lab. You go to the lab, come back to the doctor writes you a prescription to go to the pharmacy. You go to the pharmacy. Sometimes that could take a 2 to 3 day period.
1: It's like you were telling me,
2: right?
1: A few weeks ago, I went to the hospital in Banjul.
2: Right?
1: Exactly what you described what I went through.
2: That is a fragmented health system. Our business model, that's 1 hour. All those 3 days, shrink it to 1 hour. How? Technology. Money. Especially this is where the diaspora comes in. Send $200 through a remittance. The $200 converts to whatever the Dalasi rate is. They go through the fragmented system, and when they come back, the diaspora still does not know what is wrong with my loved one and what is the solution. So money leakage everywhere. This person's price. And then information. Uncle Peter, we opened a few months before COVID in 2019, December. Mm-hmm. We have every single medical record of the over 200,000 Gambians we've served since then. We could access this within seconds. Even a COVID vaccination that we gave in August of 2020, anybody in Gambia who we vaccinated, I challenge you, come and ask for your COVID record. We'll give it to you within seconds.
1: Wow.
2: That is what technology has done for us. And now we're even moving past because we're launching remote monitoring of people's blood sugar.
1: Oh, wow.
2: Where you could be here,
1: yeah.
2: You have a device on your arm. I am at InnovaRex, our nutritionist, and your family member is in the diaspora, and they could see what this cup of coffee is doing to Chico's sugar in real time.
1: Oh, wow.
2: So we build a company on data and technology, but everybody should be evaluating your relationship with healthcare and assess how much time, information, and money is leaking out. And that's been the InnovaRex, honestly, our defensive mechanism. So we're not the most profitable company because there's healthcare companies that have made more money than InnovaRex. But InnovaRex also has been a love story for Gambia. And I always mention this. My grandmother is the reason why InnovaRex has been worth me fighting for.
1: How?
2: Because my grandmother, Aja Fatim Menga of Banjul, Manwa Banjula, she's the first person I remember dying as a child because we had just moved back to Gambia. Later, I realized she was 56 years old, had diabetes and hypertension. That's what killed her. Fast forward to decades later, I'm a working professional in the United States and realized the abnormality of a 56-year-old dying from diabetes and hypertension when every day I was serving 80, 90-year-old American Wow. white citizens who had the same two conditions. So I built InnovaRex by putting my grandmother's picture in the middle and built and almost reverse engineered what would mom need it. What would she have needed? Mm. She would have needed access to early care. Elderly, her knees were starting to be, you know, not so great. She needed healthcare to come to her door. She needed to make sure the medication she's taking religiously after Fajr is actually quality medication that's going to work. That's been the InnovaRex story. Even throughout my challenges when I should have left. And I think this is important. From an investor perspective, yeah. the opportunity cost of building InnovaRex in the Gambia does not make sense. It did not make sense in 2024 when I had the issue publicly. But every single time I saw my grandmother, I realized that I may not be able to bring her back, but every single day that InnovaRex is alive in Gambia, somebody else's grandmother would live to be 70 years old. That's been the story. So it's been deeply personal, but also agile in a way that, yes, we could get to everywhere and technology connects the world.
1: And Chico, just picking up on, you know, his point there that, you know, taking the InnovaRex module, investing in that in the Gambia does not make sense.
0: No.
1: So what makes healthcare an attractive sector in the Gambia, would you say?
0: Again,
1: for investors?
0: For me, it always comes back to first, you either invest in the horse or you invest in the jockey, right? And then the third is, which arena?
2: The racetrack.
0: The racetrack.
1: So when the race is won, yeah. who takes the credit? Is it the jockey or the horse?
0: The investor.
2: So Gambia is the racetrack.
0: Yeah, Gambia is one of the racetracks, right?
2: Yeah.
0: And I want to empathize with him. Because in other environments, when you see a person like him doing what he's doing, and I've had the chance, I contributed to making Kenya the hub of innovation in Africa. And it was because in Guinea, they thought I was crazy. So I had to go to a place where the crazy people,
1: yeah.
0: we were all crazy together yeah. for me to be accepted.
1: You know
0: right?
1: the saying, a prophet is never honored in their own
0: exactly,
1: backyard.
0: Right? And there I learned that when you see an innovator, you need to bring them into an incubator. And then from the incubator, you bring them into an accelerator. Mm-hmm. And then from the accelerator, they'll grow. That's what I want to do for him. Because the environment in which we are right now, it's not the fault of the Gambia. The Gambia is victim of its own history, right? Being stuck in between colonial powers like it did, it broke a lot of people that were not yet born, their ability to excel, yet we all have the same brain. Like I told you before, your radio should be CNN. Why? Because you have a higher acumen, a higher journalistic acumen than many of these major media houses out there. But you're operating in an environment where you have to prove yourself every single day. He should have been supported, not just by government, but by the wealthiest people in this country who would have seen his vision and said, you know what, we can help this company become a global company from the Gambia. He can't do it on his own. In other places, that's how it starts. They fund you $100,000, $300,000, $1 million. They bet on you. You go, you fail, you come back, they bet on you again because they say, this jockey, right, with this horse needs a good track. So if we don't have the, let's put him in a good track.
1: Yeah.
0: Or let's build the track for him, right? So for me, I'm like, right now we see children, when they know how to play soccer, parents are now willing to invest in them because we've seen Yankuba Minte come and build a mansion for his parents. Mm-hmm. So we've seen it, right?
1: And before him, the Omar Kulis and all.
0: Exactly. Yeah. But how many other good soccer players came out of the Gambia whose legs were broken pursuing their dream? No one helped them. Many. I don't want in my lifetime for my kids to have to go for somewhere else for them to succeed. They have to succeed where we are. And it starts by myself putting my energy. I have the networks, right? I know the right people. And I'm not the only one. We all know what we need to do. But if we wait for other people to come and do it, it's not going to happen. So for me, he has a business that if he already has 200,000 people in his database, and those 200,000 people can be able to get the healthcare that they need for the rest of their lives, that's a profitable business.
1: Absolutely, absolutely.
0: That's a highly profitable business. But it's a technology business as well that he's built to the model of the biggest pharmaceutical companies in the US, which means in Mandera, in the north of Kenya there, in the desert there, in the drought there, where the Somali origin people are there, and the Somali diaspora can pay the same platform to offer medicine to them, it can work. In Burundi, it can work. In Senegal, it can work. In South Africa, it can work. In Nepal, it can work. In Palestine, it can work. Why are we not trying to get it there? So that's my goal, right? I'm not gonna come and say, oh, good luck, my friend. I wish you succeed. No, it's like, my friend, we're going, right? Here's a door we can open. Here's an opportunity. And those also who can do greater things, when you see us here like this, and you say, well, I hope they succeed. The day will succeed. You won't have a return because you just hoped. But when you say, let's make it happen together, what happens? You become a part of the story.
1: No risk, no gain.
0: No risk, no gain.
2: But also, Peter, let me say something important. People always think investment is putting money into a business. And I'm saying that not for Innovrex because Gambia has a lot of companies that need investments from Gambians and in here and in the diaspora. You could invest from a financial perspective to give capital because capital is the bloodline of every business. You could invest by being a customer of our local businesses. And even if we fall short, feedback is a gift. But also you could invest by human capital because every good business in Gambia is limited because we don't have the right talent. So I always qualify the types of investors and every company needs all three to go because Gambia, healthcare is profitable. There's companies that have made millions and millions of dollars in the Gambia. But also every business dies when the founder is tired because we also are getting to a point where, and that's why I mean I wouldn't, I'll reconsider it based on the opportunity cost to the individual founder because it's not built out of desperation. 7 years in Gambia for a US healthcare professional, that's over $1 million worth of salary that you've foregone.
1: True.
2: If you don't love it, you won't do it. If you're not from Gambia, you would not do it because I started Innovrex, as you know, with a non-Gambian. After 2 years, Gambia was not worth it for him. But if you look at the opportunity for healthcare, be it Innovrex, be it any new healthcare venture that is Gambian owned, people should invest capital-wise if they can. They should invest as our customers so that money could circulate in our country. And if their loved ones are looking to come home to work, choose a company like us to work because human capacity is a challenge.
1: Fantastic. On Thursday, the 4th of June, 2026, you're with Coffee Time with Peter Gomez. And today we're talking healthcare delivery and investing in healthcare in the Gambia with Dr. Ismail Abaji and Amadou Chico Sisoko. Dr. Baji, you helped push for the, I have to read it off the screen, Medicines and Related Products Amendment Act. How do regulatory reforms shape the future of health tech startups like yours?
2: Yeah, it kills it. That's what could kill a business. Innovarex should have closed in 2024.
1: Why are you still here then?
2: Because of Ajah Fatim Menga. And you know why, Peter?
1: No.
2: I was born in Perseverance. Mm-hmm. I'm a Banjulian, right? My name, you cannot mistake it for anything else. If I look at my sector, I could not find any Gambian who won over a generation. So if a system is designed to drown and kill the founder for the vision to die, the easiest thing I could have done is to relocate to the USA and continue. Certain things are worth fighting for, and I don't want to be martyred or lionized, but that was one fight that my shareholders and my investors did not like because it's bad for business. The regulatory system and the challenges, we see it as, he's fighting with a regulatory. What it means from a business like Innovarex that is young and not capitalized is 60% of our revenue was gone in 2024.
1: 60%.
2: Right? At that time, we were close to hiring over 99 Gambians, right? And we had patients that we had promised to serve all year round. So when we got closed, we still woke up the next day and went to take people's medications when we had them, right? That is why. But the regulatory system, and I think Gambians need to understand that unless we have a regulatory system that is not captured, no business, no matter how brave you are, no matter how much money is pumped to it, it will squeeze you out because the chaos is the design. So if you realize that's why I've actually haven't been here and on the media a lot. Instead of a founder focusing on how to improve customer experience, you spend 18 months of your time trying to lobby and fight for something that is really, if medication is quality enough for the United States, it should be quality enough for Gambia. That is the most simple thing that this act did. Meaning if something is approved for use and distribution in a place like Europe and in America, it can come into Gambia and be used. It wasn't an Innovarex bill. So now in Gambia, and I want to commend the National Assembly, the executive, all the way up to the president, because they heard that I wasn't lobbying to fight for Innovarex interests. The Medicines Act literally created an avenue where medical device products and medications that are good enough for them is now good enough for us, and it shouldn't be a difficulty coming in. So yes, it's a milestone because even if Innovarex died, hopefully that will stay. But as a business from a financial perspective, we are recovering from 2024, and it's going to take a very long time. So that's the opportunity. It's not perfect. Our regulatory system is not perfect. I think there's an element of regulatory capture. That is not my job to revisit. But I just know we need to always understand the impact of the business. But also, I'm grateful that I have entrepreneurs like Uncle Tafs of the world, like Mohammed Jazz of the world, like Uncle Idimas Job, that when it got difficult, those are the people who are also Gambian who will call you and say, you know what? Stay the course. Because you and Innovarex are needed, because Innovarex means more than just a place that you could go to get healthcare.
1: Okay. So what lessons from Innovarex's journey can inspire other Gambian entrepreneurs in healthcare?
2: See the opportunity. Gambia is one of the youngest countries in the world. Every single person right now should understand that healthcare opportunity, Gambia could be the healthiest country in Africa in 10 years. It's proven. But also right now, about 30% of Gambian adults are either borderline or already hypertensive or diabetic. Those are the people that are going to end up getting kidney transplants if they're not taken care of. Those are the people that are going to end up needing cardiac. So there's a big need, and a lot of Gambians haven't even started their healthcare journey. So you have to see it as an opportunity. 30% of the population could be a customer for 30 years. Africa's population is 1.5 billion, so meaning there's 300 million. So start now. Diagnostics, healthcare service delivery, specialty services, and I'm so proud of Jama Specialty Hospital that just opened, formed by Gambians.
1: Oh, very good.
2: That should have been the biggest news this year, because in our lifetime, it's never
1: I'm
2: happened.
1: I'm just hearing about them. Yes. Shame on me, eh?
2: Four of the best consultants we have came together for one vision to start a super specialty hospital. The two Dr. Jaites, Dr. Keba Marena, Dr. Jabang, the neurosurgeon, and now they have a super specialty hospital. Any other country, as a society, we will say, now we have a super specialty hospital, and we invest as their customers through finance and through human capacity.
1: We'll bring them to the radio.
2: Right? So please do. And I want to commend them, because Gambians, we need to start building together.
1: Yeah, absolutely. Absolutely.
2: Yeah.
1: Same question to you, Chico. What lessons from InnovaRx's journey can inspire other Gambian investors in healthcare?
0: So I also want to commend AQA.
1: Of course.
0: I think AQA Labs is one of the success stories.
2: And Tendako.
0: Tendako.
2: And Farato. Oh,
1: okay. So we have quite, you know, quite a few.
2: We know them.
0: Well, yeah. These are young Gambian, less than 45 years old, who have taken upon themselves to solve problems that they've seen and experienced themselves at the world-class level, right? And I am inspired by these guys. One thing that, you know, Doc Ismail Baji has not shared.
1: Exactly. You have to emphasize
0: yes.
1: the Baji, because there's a Doc and Ismail.
0: Yes. Yes.
1: Totally different from this Doc Ismail.
0: There's actually three, right? There's another Ismail, Dr. Ismail Baji as well.
2: People always can say Dr. Ismail Assise, but I tell them I was named after Ismail Assise, former GPTC managing director. That's my namesake.
0: Okay. So all young, you know, leaders, right?
2: Yeah.
0: All three doctors are, you know, doing amazing in their own way. So one thing he hasn't spoken about is the recovery from that experience.
1: 2024.
0: Yes. And I think that's very important for us to really look at. As leaders, visionaries, we will all go through that desert. All of us. There's going to be a season of our lives where you'll be tested and stretched. You've been through it publicly. I've been through it publicly. He's been through it publicly. And oftentimes, our psyche, when we face trauma, is to hide or to fight, right? And then we fight so hard, or we build in that space for so long, that we become accommodated to that environment and we don't see how much we've grown. Today, he signed a multi-million dollar contract with Global.
2: Doing HIV work.
0: Yeah.
1: Oh, wow.
0: They've installed mini health centers across the Gambia. His team has grown. His technology has improved. His resilience as an entrepreneur has scaled. He's a better person today than he was when this crisis. He's a wiser person today than he was when he was in. The business is more solid today than it was when he was entering the crisis. But still, he's human, because he himself cannot acknowledge that, right? That's the aspect that I think we underestimate often. And that's what's the role of a partner, of a coach, of an investor, is that you see what they don't see, and you don't wait for them to ask, and you offer it to them. This company of my living, I'm committed. And not just this company, this country, because that's why they say often, you know, leaders are different. For me, I'm like Muhammad Ali, right? I'll tell you, I am the greatest. Put me in the ring and I'll knock them out. Because I know where I fight, isn't it?
1: Yeah.
0: This is a space I understand very well, which is business development. We have an opportunity in this entrepreneur to build a global story, a global success story. And why I appreciate Gambian leaders like yourself is you don't hoard opportunity. Before, to get a radio interview like this, it's like you have to go through, even those who work here, we know, isn't it? But why do they do that gatekeeping? It's because they want to pick and select the people they want to excel. As long as we do that, The best will never rise up because they may not have the opportunity to meet, isn't it? For me, the solution is we need to support them. We need to encourage them. We need to subscribe to their services. We need to fund their growth.
1: Okay.
0: Just like the others have done for their descendants. The British did it for theirs. The Spanish did it for theirs. The Americans did it for theirs. We as Africans need to do for ours.
1: Okay. All right. So until now, it's been what? Opportunity, opportunity, opportunity.
2: Yeah.
1: But let's talk about, you know, the other thing, the risks.
2: Yeah.
1: What risks do investors need to be mindful of in health tech and how to mitigate against them?
2: Yeah, the number one risk in my business is always regulatory risk because I've lived it.
1: Okay.
2: There's investors that came in early that their experience, Gambia has left a sour taste in their mouth. Those people may not only never invest in me again, they'll never invest in Gambia.
1: True.
2: Because they could know you could invest millions of hard-earned money, and every single day, the environment could come and take it all away. So if they evaluate me as a CEO, they'll give me a D grade. We gave you money, regulatory problem, you lost 60% of the revenue, now we've lost our investment, especially if I close. So you have to understand why you're investing in healthcare or in the business, but for how long you want to stay for the opportunity. If you are an investor looking for a quick return, Innovrix is not for you. That's one of the lessons I learned. I wouldn't take certain, not all money is good money.
1: Mm-hmm.
2: There's certain investors that they're not ideal for this business because they want a fast turnaround. But if somebody sees Africa in 2050 and Innovrix being a $1 billion company that you started in Gambia that you are a part of, then yes, absolutely. But the risk number one is regulatory risk. And that's always where I ask. We need to be honest about the regulatory risk that comes along with it. The number two is key man risk, Uncle Peter. Innovrix's biggest, one of the biggest risks is a key man risk. If I die, the company dies.
1: Live long.
2: Right? And I mentioned that because businesses die because the founder is either tired or their life circumstance, either family dynamic, gets in the way. So which is why the company needs to be in a place where it runs independent of me and not dependent of me, because right now I cannot leave Gambia for more than even 3 weeks without the business leaving with me.
1: Oh.
2: And most founders are going through that. So I'm honest with investors. The money you invest, I'm going to find talent. And if I have to go and find talent from the region to bring it here, to make it operate well, to ensure my customer experience matches what's on the paper, I will do it. Regulatory risk, key man risk, but also human capital risk as well, because you have to build the ecosystem. And then you have all the things like supply chain, right? So we lay the risk out, but I tell you the biggest risk taker in this enterprise has been me. Most investors haven't lost what I have lost for this entity. And I am more committed today to this than I was 10 years ago when I started this company as well. But those are the risks. But we mitigate it. For each one, you mitigate it. You keep paying attention to it. And you find a way of learning from the mistakes of, you know, growing. Because I tell people, I didn't have experience as a CEO. Mm-hmm. I had experience in communication. I was an operator. I ran a $16 million a year business in the USA. But systems worked there. Every single playbook that you had in the USA, it doesn't work in Gambia. Because Gambia has all the problems of Africa and a small market. So no matter how experienced, talented you are coming from the diaspora, understand that you would have to learn how things are done on the continent and be agile and resistant enough to navigate through the storms. But for every risk now, I think I'm wiser, the company is steadier. But also, we're going to fight for this market.
1: Keep fighting. We have a few minutes left. So one question to both of you. How do you or how can you, health investor and, you know, health provider and innovators work together to balance social impact with financial stability?
0: So I'll start and then, you know, you'll finish. I think that it is our role of those who believe in a vision like this to help in mitigating those risks, right? I've seen him grow and build stronger systems outside of this regulatory crisis. I've seen him get involved in building regulation, which he was not involved in before, right? So now he knows how regulation is drafted, where it is made. That is better to invest in an entrepreneur like that than someone who's not sitting at that table. I see the scalability of the model. We're gonna get it into Kenya this year. We're gonna get one element of InnovaRx into Kenya this year.
3: Very good.
0: Without a doubt. And that's where I see the opportunity. Gambia is not the country where you come to build the multi SpaceX, the bigger thing, because then you're not solving the real problem. But when you build something like InnovaRx, where you have the diagnostics, you have the pharmaceutical side of medicine provision, you have the last mile service delivery, all you need is to be capitalized to sustain that and then increase your customer base. Because, and that's what he's done. Because now this company can not only import medicines, it can find out what the patient is suffering from, provide them that medicine and the care at the last mile across the country. Mm-hmm. So every single element has been built. Why people often say, that's too much work. No, that's the work that separates you from others. And from an investment side, that's also what you look at. There are different groups of investors. There are people who they're looking at, they just want social impact, like you said. That social impact is already visible because of the people whose health has been improved and is being improved, communities that are being transformed, the number of people who would have died and that now are being saved. So that's one. But from a financial side as well, this is just basic math, right? You have products that you import at a particular price, and then you have products that you sell at a particular price, and you make a margin. So you have the economic model, you have the social model all in one, and you have a visionary entrepreneur. To me, that's the formula for success. And that's why I believe we need to play our part in telling this story, so that those who want to subscribe to the service can subscribe, and those who feel like they have something to offer as well, they say, you know what, let me talk to Ismail. I think I could, you know, help him a little bit more. And that's how it succeeds.
1: Sure. Well, we hope that he'll get, you know, so many calls when he leaves this place. Maybe you want to drop your a phone number.
2: Yeah, and mine will be short in terms of social impact. I consider myself a conscious capitalist, because I'm not shameful about wanting to build wealth. And I think as Africans on this continent in Gambia, we should build companies that last multiple generations. Mm-hmm. InnovaRx was founded with a social DNA, because if you observe even Gambia social media, I consider there's a pre-InnovaRx version and a post-InnovaRx version. Post-InnovaRx came across Gambia, free screenings for diabetes and hypertension. Last mile delivery, we're still the only company private that would deliver medications all over Gambia for less than $3 a day. Even in the USA, what we offer right now is so. So we've proven, and in terms of communications, Uncle Peter, even my Wolof is better. What InnovaRx has done to change the landscape of healthcare education, right? It's proven. Most people even know us for, and that is work. People pay for health communication.
1: Sure.
2: I want to move to an era where it's profit making, sustainability, building a company with good financial systems, giving investors return on their investment, because we're not a nonprofit. And Gambia has a way of making a for-profit business turn into a nonprofit, because InnovaRx has not made any profit. And as a founder as well too, I have a fiduciary duty to investors and shareholders and myself to not keep making zero income for the love of nation, but the same nation that I live in, people are making millions of dollars and just the dollars leave as soon as the end of the month.
1: True.
2: So I'm very intentional about where I am. I don't have to convince people about my relationship with Gambia, what Innovrex does to serve people. We've tested 10% of the adult population already. Now is let's build it where Innovrex could outlive me and I could transition in 10 years, in 5 years, but the same quality of service delivery is better because we also need to pride ourselves. If I ask for your money as an investor or as a customer, I need to make sure what I built delivers the experience that it's supposed to do, because if not, it's not a good social contract as well.
1: Fantastic. Would you like to drop a phone number? I'm sure there'll be...
2: So Chico, we'll share information in terms of how to find out about, you know, if you email invest@innovrexglobal.com, there's information there. It's not for everybody, but Chico will kind of screen individuals that we're looking for. But also we're exploring new markets, as he mentioned. Mm-hmm. Places like Liberia is on the table, Sierra Leone, Kenya.
1: Oh, wow.
2: So because it's time, Uncle Peter, it's time for us to take a model that is incubated and take it where places may be a little bit ready without mortgaging away our true sense of pride of it being a Gambian story and myself always carrying the flag of Gambia wherever I go. But investors like big markets, so we got to chase after big markets.
1: Keep the flag flying.
0: Yes. Always.
1: All right. Dr. Baji and my good friend here, Chico, thanks for coming.
2: Thank you, Uncle Peter.
1: Innovrex founder.
2: Yes.
1: And CEO, Dr. Ismaila Baji, and Pan-African investor, Amadou Chico. Sisoko, we thank them a lot. Stay with us. We'll take a short commercial break now. When we return, we shift from today's healthcare conversation to history with this week's installment of the Father Edward Francis Small feature. He was a pastor, I should say. A voice from the past reminding us of the foundations of democracy in the Gambia. That's coming right after this reminder that Coffee Time with Peter Gomez, brought to you in association with Bloomberg Africa, Jar Oil, Wave, Trust Bank, Global Auto Care, Gambia Electrical Company Limited, Global Property, Staff Africa Global, JFIN, Money Transfer, and these additional partners.
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5: 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It has come to the attention of GRA that some employers deduct PAYE from employees but fail, refuse, and or neglect to remit such amounts to the authority within the prescribed amounts to the authority

0: that VAT collected from customers is not business income, but public revenue held in trust for the government. Failure to comply with these obligations constitutes an offence under the Act and may result in prosecution, imposition of statutory penalties and interest, and personal liability of the responsible person. DGRA remains committed to promoting voluntary compliance and encourages all taxpayers to fulfill their obligations promptly in order to support national development.
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4: It's 3 minutes past 9 o'clock, and now episode 12 in the series, Edward Francis Small, Watchdog of the Gambia, a book by Nana Gray Johnson. The reader is Shola Mahoney, with introduction and back announcement by the author. The series is a joint collaboration of the author, the reader, the Edward Francis Small Center for Rights and Justice, and of course, West Coast Radio.
5: We have seen Edward Francis Small sticking ever so steadfastly to concrete prescriptions for his country's development by consolidating the forces behind the economy, that is, in agriculture and local industry. He is faced with the task of maintaining that progressive front against the dire policies of the British administration and those Africans who are quick to side against him. Hard as it may be, all is not lost. The ground is laid. Political awakening is gathering momentum across the citizenry. Ratepayers, clerical people, labourers and bystanders alike. The key issue of leadership, elected representation and national identity are at the forefront of the discussions. Edward Small, Yirim Dur, Wale Mbaye, Sigismund Gibbs, Ibrahima Jahumpa, David Jones Davis are now prominent in leadership ranks in an awakening civic and political movement. We shall see in today's episode a government that was intolerant of the rising power in a people calling for faster steps towards nationhood with all the signals of ending colonialism. Central to that debate was the divide that raised the daunting question whether Gambians were ready for power and governance. That shift in paradigm in the debate hardens positions. The government and the conservative interests on one side, and Small and supporters of Africanization on the other. Matters come to a head here, and Small faces perhaps the most daunting of all uphill tasks thus far. The government is now firm in its mind that there will be no more room for him to maneuver.
6: Edward Francis Small, Watchdog of the Gambia, by Nana Gray Johnson. Chapter 15. Small, a Man Besieged. As far as Small was concerned, the African merchants and the colonial government were one and the same thing, allies in the oppression of the common people. Small rallied all the working sectors of Bathurst and brought them together under the BTU to better protect them from exploitation, particularly the systematic cheating on weights, measures, and commodity pricing. The mercantile class of Africans knew that the empire was a bread-and-butter issue for Britain and were happy with any legislation or regulation to keep the Gambia in the British family. Naturally, Small's apparent socialist and independence ideas were highly suspect and poorly received. And it was not only among African merchants that this resistance was found.

There also grew a school of thought among Africans openly skeptical about whether the African was ready to assume the great responsibilities of self-governance. This school firmly believed that governance was better left in the hands of Europeans. From that point on, the government's secret police kept Small under close surveillance for the rest of his active life. Through the 1930s, the government was firmly resolved that no political philosophy other than the empire philosophy would be allowed to thrive in the Gambia. If there must be an empire, there had to be a Great Britain. The government, the African merchants, and the senior classes in the civil service all believed that. Small did not. He saw the black man's salvation in a liberated Pan-Africa. Under this arrangement, Small, his newspaper, and his trusted unionist following were outnumbered, outfinanced, and outclassed. His larger following of farmers and artisans was mostly illiterate and could not easily contribute to the political debates in Bathurst. The commercial interests of the city and the mercantile elite depended entirely on the government for their security, not least for protection against the kind of unrest that 1922 and 1929 had brought. It was a risk none of them was prepared to take. Meanwhile, in Europe, Stalin's Soviet Union loomed large in the imagination of colonial governments everywhere. The fear was simple and pervasive. Trade unions meant communism, and communism meant Moscow. With the government and the trading class convinced that Small's newspaper was being financed by the Socialist International, Small and the Outlook had become, in their eyes, a dangerous contagion in Bathurst, one that had to be suppressed. Trade unions were seen as a cancer, and with the conviction among the government and the traders that Small's paper was Moscow-funded, there could be only one conclusion. They had to be suppressed. The resolve to oppose him at all costs was made plain 6 months after the strike, when, in 1930, the Liberian government proposed Small as its consular representative in Bathurst. Government House swiftly wrote to the Prime Minister at 10 Downing Street, leaving no doubt about its position. The letter, dated 2nd June 1930, read as follows. My Lord, I have the honour to acknowledge the receipt of your miscellaneous dispatch of the 25th of April last, with reference to the application of the Liberian minister at the Court of St. James for the issue of an exequatur to E.F. Small to act as honorary Liberian consul at Bathurst. I have not recognised Mr. Small provisionally in that capacity, because this government has a strong objection to his appointment to any official position in this colony. As your lordship is aware, Mr. Small is the editor of the newspaper in which, as Sir Edward Denham stated in paragraph 8 of his confidential dispatch 1 of October last, his object is not to supply accurate information, but to traduce the government. He is responsible for most of the exaggerated accounts of the strike he organized November last, and during his recent visit to Europe, Atom Negro Worker. The following articles have appeared recently. 1. Anti-imperialist struggle of the Negro workers by J. Reed in the issue of March the 29th. 2. Africans massacred by British imperialists by George Padmore in the issue of April the 5th. 3. Indian Workers and British Imperialism by L. Burns in the issue of May the 3rd and May the 10th. I am not aware whether Mr. Small has joined the Communist Party, but his attendance at meetings of the European Congress of Working Peasants in Berlin and his correspondence with the League Against Imperialism sufficiently indicate this attitude. Since his return from Europe last week, he has written his name in the visitor's book at Government House and has given out that his activities in the future will be confined to organizing a cooperative marketing scheme.

on behalf of the Gambia Farmers Union, with reference to which I addressed your lordship in my confidential dispatch of the second ultimo. I have no confidence in his professions of goodwill, which have been in the past belied by his actions, and I consider that it would be highly inadvisable to give the precedence which consular rank, honorary though it would be, would confer upon him. I have the honour to be, my lord, your lordship's most obedient, humble servant, C.R.M. Workman, Acting Governor. The Secretary of State for the Colonies, the Lord Parsfield, in his reply to the Liberian government, wrote that the outlook was devoted to hampering the government of the colony, that the paper published extracts from the Negro Worker, and that small, recently attended meetings of the European Congress of Working Peasants in Berlin and was in touch with the League Against Imperialism. The damage was done. Lord Parsfield, however, chose not to include in his letter an independent opinion he had received, a verbal report from a government travelling inspector who had visited Bathurst and whom Parsfield had consulted about Small. The unnamed European official had told Parsfield that the editor of the Outlook was of high personal character, an asset expected by the black people. This rare and generous assessment by a European official carried no weight in Small's favour. Parsfield added in his letter to the Liberian government the following statement: "His politics are definitely on communist lines, and he is not suitable for the post of Liberian consul." Colonial Secretary C.R.M. Workman, then acting governor during the gap between Governors Denham and Palmer, was eager to leave his mark. Even before his successor arrived, Workman had acted behind the scenes, destroying it that Small's goodwill did nothing but then attack the administration. He was a man of creative thinking, and had made several proposals to improve conditions in the Gambia. Governor Armitage disclosed in dispatches in 1926 that Governor Sir H. Galway, who served from 1911 to 1914, had noted Small's request for £1,000 to fund a railway scheme to improve both passenger and freight transport. The governor refused, and Armitage dismissed the idea as a hare-brained scheme. The Gambia today has no railway, while the same idea flourished in neighbouring Senegal, connecting Dakar to Bamako in Mali. When Governor H.R. Palmer arrived in the second half of 1930, his attitude to the local press had been largely shaped by the briefings prepared by Colonial Secretary Workman. Both men were more hard-line than their predecessor, and had no time for the approach taken by Governor Middleton, who had seen newspapers as a useful safety valve, a way of letting Africans air their grievances. Middleton's thinking had been that by allowing this open expression of discontent, the administration could spot unrest early and deal with it before it erupted. Governors Denham and Palmer and Secretary Workman believed in none of that. They had no use for Middleton's approach of treating Small's editorials as a barometer of African opinion. They believed in nipping dissent in the bud. The broader context was not without significance. Reports of violent uprisings and severe bloodshed in anti-government campaigns in Lagos and Kampala were circulating across the continent, causing deep alarm in other British. As a preventative measure against any repeat of the 1929 shipwright strike or any other unrest, the administration had firmly decided that Small had led one too many civil protests, and that enough was enough. George Padmore, a leading scholar, activist, Africanist, offered a revealing account of why the government in the 1930s was determined to give Small no further room to manoeuvre. Padmore wrote, "A few years ago, a union of peasants was organised under the direction of Mr. Small, a leader of the Gambian section of the West African National Congress.

0: workers. The union demanded that the government institute reforms in order to relieve the peasants of their heavy financial burdens. At first, the government refused to recognize the union, but fearing a general agricultural strike and with it the collapse of the financial basis of the colony, they decided to make a compromise by wiping off debts of £30,000 which the farmers owed to the state. A relieved Small trusted Governor Middleton's promise that he had no interest in creating a rift between the government and the press, and that both parties should do their best to avoid a repeat of the 1922 disturbances. Reassured, Small plunged into his work with the unions and cooperatives while preparing to relaunch the newspaper. There was plenty to do away from direct political activity. He did his best to honor the peace agreement he had reached with the governor. But in October 1931, a serious diplomatic incident occurred. As chairman of both the GCFMA and the Gambia Labor Union, Small had traveled to Dakar to verify some production figures in the groundnut trade when the French authorities seized him, subjected him to a grueling interrogation, and placed him under investigation. It emerged that the French government had been acting on information passed by Governor Richmond Palmer in Bathurst to the British office in Dakar, the claim being that the farmers' cooperative was merely a front that Small was using to spread communist propaganda among the illiterate peasantry. Small was expelled from Dakar, his work disrupted and his reputation damaged. He returned home shaken by the ordeal. Nonetheless, he still toned down his editorials, though he never ceased his criticism of the excesses of the colonial officials. As a general approach, he gave more space to moderate political commentary alongside the Pan-Africanist message. Small's reacted with outrage. The expulsion drew an immediate response from the Secretariat of the League Against Imperialism British Section, whose Honorary Secretary, Reginald Bridgman, petitioned the Right Honorable Philip Cunliffe Lister, Secretary of State for the Colonies. Bridgman put the minister in the picture, informing him that Small had clear and verifiable grounds for believing that the Gambia government had circulated damaging information about him to other governments along the West African coast. The petition argued that the most elementary rights of an African worker had been violated by the expulsion order. A note from Downing Street simply dismissed the matter, referring it to the Foreign Office rather than the Colonial Office. It was a bureaucratic deflection, justice delayed by design. Meanwhile, Cunliffe Lister was writing separately to Governor Palmer in the Gambia. His letter revealed the government's true position, stating, "It would be a mistake to underrate the potential effects of Mr. Small's subversive propaganda, but I am glad to learn that, in your view, there is at present no active discontent in any responsible quarter." This was just one example among many of the government's habit of misreporting dissent in the colony to London, particularly where trade unions were involved. Small's long absences in Europe often threatened the cohesion of his following and disrupted the production of the Outlook, whose caretakers struggled to maintain a regular publishing schedule. This was clearly the case in 1932, when the mass meeting of ratepayers that launched the BRA on July the 11th went unreported in the Outlook until the edition of July the 30th, 3 full weeks after the historic event. In 1933, Small spent 10 months away attending the European Congress of Working Peasants in Berlin. Not only did coverage and production suffer, but Small returned to find his legitimacy as chairman of the BTU and as a credible spokesman for the working class seriously challenged. End of chapter 15.
1: Indeed, a man besieged and under fire from every quarter.

0: Listen to the convictions of the British governors and senior administrators about a patriot struggling for development, dignity, and respect for his people. Acting Governor Workman says, "I have no confidence in his professions of goodwill." Governor Galway wrote, "His proposal for a railway system in the Gambia is a harebrained scheme." Governor Palmer wrote, "It would be a mistake to underestimate Mr. Small's subversive propaganda." That was opinion about a patriot who fought and argued the cause until he saw to it that the government wiped off £30,000 of debt for the farmers. That was the man who was now besieged by traps and obstructions and by the worst infiltration of ethnic and religious sabotage of his movement that would lead to the breakup of his bastion, the Bathurst Trade Union. That would leave Small struggling for ways to stem the beginning of his loss of control. Join us next week to see how Small uses tact and talent to serve the same human constituents away from the toil and heat of politics into calmer weather in journalism and social welfare.
1: And you've been listening to a serialization of the book Edward Francis Small, Watchdog of the Gambia, by Nana Gray Johnson. The reader was Shola Mahoney. 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It's 24 minutes past 9 o'clock. We'll pause now for an indispensable commercial break. When we return, retired Army Commander, Lieutenant Colonel Shirif Samsudeen Sarr, will join us for his weekly appearance, bringing his seasoned perspective on national security and public affairs. 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
2: It's 34 minutes past 9 o'clock. We apologize due to human error. Our microphone was open and we were having some chit-chat in the studio. We do that every time. It's now time to welcome Sunya Koto. No, you're supposed to be Nekoto on, man. So you don't have to worry. We are joined now by former Army Commander, retired Lieutenant Colonel Sherif Samsudin Sar, for his weekly presence on the program. Magdi ñu la dalal ci program bi.
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1: magi jere jef that was retired army commander lieutenant colonel Sherif Samsudin Sar ending his weekly appearance on West Coast Radio. Stay with us, the program continues after a reminder that Coffee Time is brought to you in association with Global Properties, JFIN Money Transfer, TAF Africa, Global Trust Bank, Global Auto Care, Gambia Electrical Company Limited, Jar Oil, Wave the Gambia and Bloom Bank Africa. Aji Jogop Khan up next with today's newspaper front pages and all the news covered by our pool of reporters.
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2: Good morning from me, Aji Jogopkan, and welcome to this newspaper front page review. But before getting into that, let me remind you that if you'd like to advertise on Coffee Time, call today and speak with Mr. Jibril Jassi on 699-0107, 787-0107, or 924-2424. Right, let's take a look at today's newspaper front pages, starting with the Observer 24. Gold scandal rocks Bensouda dynasty. Gambia ranked among Africa's top 10 most progressive economies. NPP-led alliance rejects corruption allegations and calls them politically motivated. And Information Ministry hosts media briefing on NAWEC crisis. Up next is the Voices front cover. Gambia records 8% drop in TB cases in 2025. Mother testifies in child rape trial. Aminata Touré calls for respect of institutional rules in Senegal. UE Gambia staff begin sit-down strike over unresolved demands. And GDC leader questions government energy priorities amid NAWEC challenges. Up next is the Gambia Daily. NAWEC highlights efforts to increase electricity generation. The Gambia advances digital transformation agenda at BRICS Partner 2026 Forum. PSC officials set to embark on outreach visit to the regions. MEGNAR launches landmark climate reporting project. And the Gambia strengthens ties at 2026 Korea-Africa Foreign Ministers Meeting. Up next is the front cover of The Standard. Sidi Njai says he's not anti-Mandinka. Actual LG Commission report not yet published. UTG think tank tells government to replace blanket fuel subsidy with tax waiver on diesel. White House nominates Lawrence Socha as new U.S. ambassador to the Gambia. NAWEC blames maintenance challenges for worst power outages. Court awards former Oryx Energy IT manager $1.95 million for unfair dismissal. Banjul mayor hailed as barrier breaker at launching of commemorative publications. And from partnership to Axon, NFSMPC moves to bridge market gaps. Finally, we bring you Foraya's front cover. NAWEC says blackout caused by major repairs rejects claims of Senegal debt dispute. Drivers reject fare cuts despite $5 diesel price reduction. Tobaski spending leaves farmers struggling ahead of planting season in Sabah Sanjal. nearly half of Gambians over 35 living with high blood pressure, new study reveals. Disabled wheelchair technician appeals for help as family home faces collapse. And GFA calls out the government's failure on electricity. And that ends our look at the newspaper headlines. We thank the editors and reporters of The Voice, The Standard, Foreign, Gambia Daily, The Observer 24. And today The Point is not out. Let's turn to today's news stories as covered by our pool of reporters. Banjul City Council on Wednesday hosted a historic national event. The occasion featured the official launch of a landmark corporate book documenting the council's works and achievements alongside a captivating documentary screening and a corporate magazine presentation. Attended by high-profile international dignitaries, state officials, and local representatives, the event served as a major showcase of the city's recent transformation under its current leadership. Our reporter, Awa Esjalo, was there and prepared this package.
3: The daughter of the soil, in the heart of Banjul, a female becomes transformed. Born in Banjul in 1971, she became the first female mayor in 2018.
4: It was an atmosphere of celebration, reflection, and forward-looking optimism as hundreds gathered at the prestigious OIC Conference Center on Wednesday. The event, held under the banner A Journey of Service, Development and Transformation, highlighted the immense institutional progress made by the Banjul City Council. Opening the ceremony, the Chief Executive Officer of the Banjul City Council, Mr. Modi Jongo, took to the podium to set the tone, elaborating extensively on why this historical record matters so deeply to the capital and its citizens.
5: Today we are gathered here not only to celebrate words on paper, but to recognize the vision, the leadership and commitments that have transformed our capital city under the leadership of the Gambia's first elected female mayor into a model of urban development. These publications are more than a record. It is a testament to progress, resilience, and collective spirit of the city of Banjul. This publication highlights milestones that continue to inspire and put pride and remind all of us of what we can accomplish when leadership and community-driven initiative work hand in hand. We are delighted that our journey from the challenges overcome to successes achieved will serve as a springboard for the future generation for a more resilient, safe, and a sustainable Banjul.
4: In addition to institutional milestones, the day brought major news regarding basic services and public infrastructure development, highlighting the strength of international partnerships. Ms. Anjali Katif Makadivia, visiting from the United States, made a vital announcement regarding a life-changing water intervention project that she and her worship, Lord Mayor Rahim Ali Glow, have been vigorously co-developing to support municipal expansion.
6: Today, I have the privilege of sharing a project that I have been working alongside with Mayor Rahim Ali Glow. In 2026, today, women and girls across rural Gambia are still walking several kilometers every single day just to collect water. Every day, countless women are forced to spend hours walking in extreme heat, missing school and opportunities, and facing threats of gender-based violence and attacks from wildlife just on the way to get water. Water should be a right. I'll never forget what Mayor Rahim Ali Glow told me on how this work began. She traveled across rural Gambia, speaking directly with women, and asked them one simple question. What is the one thing that you would need that would most transform your life? And unanimously, all the women answered, water. The answer became a mission, and that mission is now transforming communities. When you provide women with safety and water, you give them dignity, education, opportunity, and time.
4: Central to the celebration was the newly debuted book detailing the council's achievements. The author of the text, Honorable Madi Cisse, walked the audience through the creative and research process, passionately highlighting his personal standout moment from the publication.
5: All the chapters in the book, I found them very interesting. But there's one particular chapter that I really love, and that is what I'm going to share with you. That chapter is, the death has approved my candidature. Does that not sound strange? The death, somebody who's not living, has approved my candidature, was the chapter I love best. Through the interactions and interviews with the Lord Mayor, at the beginning of her candidature as a woman, and not only a woman, but also the only person that is opposing a sitting mayor in Banjul. She was the only candidate that was opposing throughout the country, that was opposing a sitting mayor. That was a tough game for her. And apart from that, she was one of the only candidates of the United Democratic Party that is contesting in a region that no sitting member of parliament of the UDP was. That was also another very difficult challenge. That is why the book is titled on the second phase as a barrier breaker. This woman was able to face all those challenges and came out victorious in her first term of elections.
4: The regional importance of the gathering was further amplified by the presence of the special guest of honor, His Excellency Governor Duidiri, the Executive Governor of Bayelsa State, Nigeria. Governor Diri took the stage to praise the initiative, emphasizing the critical role of women in administration and governance across the West African sub-region.
7: The progress of our nations in Africa, be it Gambia, Nigeria, Cameroon, et al., will be accelerated when leadership is inclusive, and indeed inclusive of women. When merit, competence, vision are allowed to flourish irrespective of gender. We have a whole lot of cultural practices that inhibit our women in Africa, and all of that must go away.
4: Solidarity also came from the United Kingdom. Councillor Abigail Marshall-Cartum, the Lord Mayor of Leeds, praised the immense dedication of her counterpart in Banjul, underscoring her notable accomplishment and explicitly calling on Gambians to rally behind and support the leadership of Lord Mayor Rahim Malik Lowe to sustain the city's upward trajectory. Wrapping up the historic day, an emotional but firm Lord Mayor Lowe expressed deep-seated appreciation to all partners, dignitaries, and citizens for their unwavering faith in a better Banjul. Reporting for West Coast Radio, I am Awes Yalo.
2: The Ministry of Higher Education, Research, Science, and Technology, in collaboration with the National Accreditation and Quality Assurance Authority, NACA, has concluded a major stakeholder validation forum on the review of the Tertiary and Higher Education Act of 2016. The proposed amendments are being described as a significant step towards strengthening quality assurance, institutional governance, and academic excellence in the Gambia's rapidly expanding higher education sector. Boubacar Sow has more.
8: Stakeholders drawn from universities, tertiary institutions, regulatory bodies, and development partners gathered on Wednesday at the Sadaouda Kairaba Jawara Conference Center to review and validate the proposed amendments before the bill advances to the next stage of the legislative process. The review comes at a time when the country's tertiary education landscape is experiencing significant growth, coupled with evolving technological and global demands, on higher education institutions. Speaking at the Validation Forum, the Minister for Higher Education, Research, Science and Technology, Professor Pierre Gomez, said the proposed reforms are intended to address implementation challenges identified over the past decade and position Gambian institutions to compete internationally while responding to national development needs.
9: The proposed amendments are not merely administrative adjustments. They are transformative measures designed to ensure that Gambian universities and tertiary institutions, both public and private, are competitive, inclusive, and responsive to the needs of our youth, our economy, and our society. Because at the end of the day, the ultimate objective, after getting all these systems in place, is to produce good graduates who, when they finish, they don't need to be retrained. They are good to go. But the worst thing to happen to an institution, you finish training your students, they graduate and then now they cannot do the work. They have to be retrained. Why did they spend 4 years in your university? What were they doing there? So these are the issues that needs to be clearly highlighted.
8: The review process was spearheaded by NACA, the country's quality assurance and accreditation body. According to the authority's chief executive officer, Dr. Mamadou Lamine Taro, the revised draft is the outcome of extensive consultation with key stakeholders across the education sector. He noted that the 2016 legislation had become inadequate in addressing emerging realities within tertiary and higher education institutions.
10: The Ministry of Higher Education, Research, Science and Technology entrusted the National Accreditation and Quality Assurance Authority with the important responsibility of leading the review of the Tertiary and Higher Education Act 2016. The primary objective of this assignment was to identify and address problematic clauses and provisions within the existing Act and to ensure that the revised legislation is responsive to current realities, aligned with national development priorities, and consistent with international best practices in higher education governance and quality assurance.
8: Among key reforms proposed in the revised Act, the President of the Republic will continue to serve as Chancellor of all public universities. However, university governing councils will be expanded to include broader representatives from faculty, students, and alumni to promote greater participation in EC by streamlining reporting structures, with senior officials such as registrars and librarians reporting directly to vice chancellors. For academic staff, the legislation introduces clearer and standardized and merit-based procedures for tenure, promotion, and retirement aimed at strengthening professionalism and accountability within the sector. Authorities say the reform will not only safeguard academic standards, but also provide institutions with greater flexibility to innovate and respond to challenging educational demands. The proposed legislation is also expected to enhance the quality of teaching, learning, and research, while ensuring that graduates are better equipped to contribute meaningfully to national development. The validation process now completed, stakeholders' recommendation will be incorporated into the final draft before it is submitted to the Ministry of Justice and subsequently the National Assembly for consideration and enactment. If approved, the revised Act will provide the legal framework guiding tertiary and higher education in the Gambia for years to come. Reporting for West Coast Radio, I am Boubacar Sow.
2: The Lamine Bird Club recently benefited from a two-day capacity-building program focused on scientific data collection aimed at strengthening local bird monitoring and conservation efforts. The training introduced members to standardized methods of recording, handling, and reporting bird data, aligning with international practices. Esaba has more details.
11: Members of the Lamine Bird Club are sharpening their skills in scientific data collection after a two-day capacity-building workshop aimed at strengthening bird monitoring and conservation efforts in the Gambia. The training started on Tuesday and ended on Wednesday with a field visit to a bird watching center where participants

0: put their new skills into practice. Held with support from Starfish International, the workshop brought together over 20 members of the club. It was facilitated by Professor Ulf Ottersen from Sweden, a senior lecturer and researcher at a research institute in Nigeria. The workshop focused on standard methods for recording bird species and the use of the African Bird Atlas Project app, a citizen science tool that helps track bird populations across the continent. Professor Ottersen shared with us his mission.
1: I'm on a mission for something called African Bird Atlas Project, which aims to map the distribution of African birds, at the same time to increase the awareness and knowledge of people. The main aim is to get people out in the bush. I will teach them how to collect data in a protocol way, with a standard method, so that we can use it for science. Not only like going out and watch birds, but need to proper record birds and send the list into a central database.
0: The Gambia is known globally as a bird watcher's paradise, with over 600 bird species recorded, including more than 200 migratory species. The country attracts thousands of tourists each year. Ornithologist Tamba Jefang explained how the capacity building will impact bird tourism in the Gambia.
2: It is important for our tourism in the Gambia here. So the more clearer we have in terms of our bird species, the better it's going to be for us on how we also sell Gambia as a birding destination or for a country that loves its wildlife.
0: Fatmata Jaite, Executive Director of Starfish International, said the organization hosted the workshop and is now partnering with Lamin Birds Club on research and sustainability projects. She added that students from Starfish also benefited from the training, learning how bird watching connects to environmental sustainability and how the knowledge can be used to raise awareness and create income-generating opportunities.
3: We believe that education is beyond the classroom. So today they've been a part of the workshop to just really learn about what sustainability has to do with nature and bird watching. And about a year ago, they actually had a whole on training on bird watching. We are hoping that they can use the knowledge that they're learning to create awareness in the community, but also that they can be able to use it as a small business, right? Because people make careers out of things like this. So we are hoping that our students can be able to use this experience to benefit themselves in the future.
0: Muru Jaju, president of Lemon Birds Club, said the capacity building will make a big difference for the group's work.
4: We do workshops sometimes at Abuko Nature Reserve and sometimes in Lemon itself, but this one is going to be number one out of all. It's a very, very vital thing for all the young men and women here present today.
0: Solomon Jalo, a veteran bird watcher and member of both Lemon Birds Club and the Gambia Bird Watchers Association, said data collection is critical. He explained that knowing the number and movement of birds help communities and authorities protect species that are under threat.
5: This event is very, very important because it will help us to know how many birds we have around and how to protect them. Because if we know the number of birds, there we will know how to protect it.
0: Bird watching is now a major part of ecotourism in areas like Lamin, Aboko and the River Gambia National Park. For local communities, it creates jobs for guides, boat operators and hospitality businesses. Conservationists say training local clubs like Lamin Birds Club ensures that the Gambia not only benefits economically from birds, but also plays a leading role in protecting them for future generations. For Coffee Time with Peter Gomez, I am Esaba.
6: And I am Ajijogopkan. With that, we end this Thursday edition of Coffee.

0: a Real shirt bearing Haaland's name. He claimed the Norwegian would like to join the club and could quit City thanks to a release clause. Manchester responded saying there was no such clause. The French-Iranian author and artist Marjan Satrapi, who is best known for the book and film Persepolis, has died at the age of 56. The animated memoir tells the story of her childhood in Tehran during the Iranian Revolution. Joanna Keane reports.
1: Released nearly 20 years ago, Persepolis follows the character Margie as she battles with the restrictions in her country, buying Western clothes and music on the black market. Marjan Satrapi became an outspoken critic of the Iranian government and moved to France in her 20s, where she became a French citizen. But last year, she turned down the Légion d'honneur, saying the French government had a hypocritical attitude towards Iran, with its visa policies favouring the children of oligarchs over dissidents.
0: Joanna Keane reporting, BBC News.
2: Hello, this is Alex Ritson with the newsroom. The president of Lebanon, Joseph Fayoum, has described it as the last chance for peace in his battered country. But there's doubt that the US brokered ceasefire Israel and Lebanon agreed in Washington on Wednesday can be implemented. After all, a truce was meant to have been in place since mid-April, but more than 600 people have been killed in Lebanon since then, according to the World Health Organization. And on Thursday morning, Israel's defense minister, Israel Katz, said that fighting against Iranian-backed Hezbollah would continue in southern Lebanon, and Israel had the freedom to strike Beirut. In the Lebanese capital, people gave a mixed reaction to the latest agreement.
3: I'm now very optimistic that, God willing, in a month or two, Lebanon will go back to what it used to be. It will become active again. Tourists will return. We're hoping for the best.
4: We do not believe in this ceasefire. Israel is a sworn enemy of the Lebanese people and the Arab nation. We don't trust such agreements. Since Trump announced a ceasefire, massacres are still happening and they are striking. Where is the ceasefire that we should trust?
2: Let's cross live to Jerusalem and speak to our Middle East correspondent, Yoland Nell. Yoland, President Ayoun says the ceasefire could take effect in the next 24 hours, but it is dependent on some quite big things happening, isn't it?
5: That's right. He's saying it will come into effect if all the concerned parties approve it. And of course, in particular, he means here Hezbollah, which has not at this stage officially commented. Now, although Hezbollah has...

0: ceasefire also, you know, beginning to fray in recent days. We don't know at the moment what Iran really thinks of this proposal. But the suggestion is, you know, from President Trump that progress could come soon. He says if a deal happens with Iran, it could happen over the weekend when he was speaking to reporters on Wednesday.
1: Yolande, thank you. Yolande Nell. The authorities in the Russian-occupied region of Crimea say at least 4 people have been killed in the latest wave of Ukrainian strikes. In recent days, local residents have been reporting increasingly loud explosions. I heard more from our chief analyst at BBC Monitoring, Vitaly Shevchenko, who's in the Ukrainian capital, Kyiv.
2: One Ukrainian strike appears to have targeted facilities in Simferopol, which is the administrative capital of the occupied region of Crimea. The local Moscow-installed authorities are saying that the attack targeted non-residential facilities. One representative of Crimean Tatars, which is the indigenous population living there, who is now in exile, he says that it was Russian military bases that were attacked. Now, that claim is unconfirmed, but what is unusual about this strike, that this is the first instance of the local Moscow-backed authorities publicly reporting fatalities from the region's capital. Elsewhere, they're saying a commuter train travelling to the city of Kerch, which is in the east of Crimea, it was hit by a Ukrainian drone, allegedly killing one person.
1: We've been speaking over the last few days about Ukraine taking the initiative in terms of drone strikes in Russia. They're having quite an effect, aren't they?
2: They are, and local residents have been reporting increasingly loud explosions at night. And this campaign has had an impact on what residents of Crimea can buy. There's been a widespread shortage of fuel, for example.
1: But

0: and large dumps? Is it properly being managed? So, yeah, it's a very controversial issue.
1: Phoebe Hobson.
2: The Tribeca Festival, one of the biggest cultural events in North America, has just got underway in New York. Co-founded by movie legend Robert De Niro, it is now celebrating its 25th anniversary. Over the next 2 weeks, more than 100 independent films from around the world will be screened, including one generated entirely by artificial intelligence that's getting a lot of attention. Tom Brook reports from New York.
3: The Tribeca Festival is expected to bring some 150,000 people to New York City. A Tribeca film getting a lot of attention is Dreams of Violets. It makes the claim of being the first feature-length live-action film generated entirely by AI to be part of the official selection of a major film festival. It dramatizes the killings of protesters in Iran earlier this year. It's a fictionalized story inspired by photographs as well as journalistic and eyewitness accounts. It cost only $2,000 to make. None of the actors are real. Writer-director Ash Kusha sent his film out to industry colleagues, and they had no idea it was an AI creation.
4: We sent it to around 30 people in the film industry, and 27 people, these are top executives, been in the cinema for a long time, they didn't know it was AI. The achievement for me is to be able to convey the real human emotions, be able to tell a story without interrupting the viewer with the notion that this is AI or not, or how it's made.
3: This AI film raises many questions. How much can we trust the images we see in a movie as being authentic? And to what extent could this kind of AI-generated filmmaking put people out of work in the film industry? This year marks the 25th anniversary of the Tribeca Festival. It began here in the downtown Manhattan neighborhood of Tribeca. Back then, it was a very different story. The community had been devastated by the September the 11th attacks, and the film festival came about partly as a civic restoration project to revitalize the area.
5: And it dawned on me that this is real.
3: The impact of the 9/11 attacks is explored in a Tribeca film called IXXI. It features testimony from 12 unrelated individuals on how they reacted to the devastation of 9/11. This year marks the 50th anniversary of the classic New York film Taxi Driver, starring Tribeca co-founder Robert De Niro. He will appear in a special screening reuniting with Taxi Driver co-star Jodie Foster and director Martin Scorsese. In Taxi Driver, De Niro plays the mentally unstable Travis Bickle, who uttered what's become one of the most famous lines in movie history.
6: You talking to me?
3: Like it or not, Robert De Niro will forever be associated with that line of dialogue. Tribeca may lack focus and big breakout memorable hit films, but on its 25th anniversary, it's fair to say that this New York extravaganza has always been adventurous, and it's generated an estimated more than $1 billion to the local economy.
2: BBC's king of the red carpet, Tom Brook. The graphic memoir Persepolis tells the story of restrictions imposed on a young girl in Iran during the 1979 revolution. It was later made into a highly successful movie, which won a prize at the Cannes Film Festival in 2007 and was nominated for an Oscar.
7: Ça fait 20 ans que je travaille pour ce pays.
2: Now, the author of the comic book and director of the film, Marjan Satrapi, has died. She was only 56. Let's go to our global affairs reporter, Joanna King. Joanna, first of all, just tell us more about Persepolis.
8: Well, this film's an animation. It was actually released over 20 years ago. Now, in 2008, that Oscar nomination that you mentioned there, Marjan Satrapi became the first woman to be nominated in the Best Animation Feature category. And when it won the prize in Cannes in 2007, she said, "Even if this is a universal film, I want to dedicate this prize to all Iranians." Now, it follows a character called Marji, as you mentioned, growing up in Iran. She's battling with these restrictions. For example, we see her buying Western clothes and music on the black market. She's outspoken, as Marjan was in real life. At one point, she's expelled from school for questioning the teacher's account of the government. Now, Marjan Satrapi said of the film it was a reminder that Iranians are just like everyone else. She said, what we wanted to say is, if these people scare you, look closer. They have parents, they have lovers, they have hope.

0: they have stories.
1: Yeah, it was an extraordinary film. Tell us about Marjane Satrapi herself.
0: Well, like her character, she grew up in Iran. She was sent to Austria by her parents to finish her studies in the 1980s. She returned to Iran, and then in her 20s, she went to live in France, where she became a voice for Iranian women. Now, after the death of an Iranian Kurdish woman in protests in Iran in 2022, she said it's very important that this regime disappears. She said it wouldn't happen overnight, but she said, I think it's important to remain hopeful. And here she is talking to the BBC in 2022.
2: Well, I know what is the role of the diaspora is. I mean, if we think that after all these years that we have not been in Iran, we go and we decide for them what they have to do because we know better, then we are very extremely arrogant and stupid people. This is not the way it goes. The best that we can do is that we can be the loudspeaker of our people, also to give them courage.
1: And Joanne, she was also a French citizen, but quite critical of the government there.
0: That's right. Well, only last year she turned down the Légion d'honneur. Now, she made it clear that she meant no disrespect to the reward itself, but she said the French government had a hypocritical attitude towards Iran with its visa policies. In a letter, she said, I can't continue seeing the children of Iranian oligarchs come to spend their holidays in France, even become naturalised, while at the same time young dissidents have difficulty in obtaining a tourist visa to come to see what the country of the Enlightenment and human rights looks like.
1: Joanna, do we know how she died?
0: Well, her family have released a very short statement. They said actually that she died of sadness a little over a year after the death of her husband. He was a Swedish producer and a collaborator on many of her projects. And in a series of recent social media posts, she talked about losing the love of her life. Now, the French president, Emmanuel Macron, is among those to have paid tribute. He called her a remarkable artist who transformed an Iranian childhood into a universal fable.
1: Joanna, thank you. Joanna Keane. And we do have an obituary already up on the culture pages of the BBC News website. A reminder of the main news, the ceasefire in Lebanon. In the last few minutes, the Iran-backed militant group Hezbollah, which operates from Lebanon, has rejected the deal. It says as long as its people were being killed, northern Israel would not be safe. We'll keep you updated on this story as it develops. Thank you for listening to The Newsroom.
3: We're glad to have you with us on the BBC World Service. 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
4: Israel and Lebanon have agreed to renew their ceasefire, but Israel says it'll continue ground operations, and it's not clear Hezbollah will comply.
3: That's followed by The Inquiry. This week they're exploring if drug decriminalisation in Portugal has worked.
5: I think that until COVID epidemic,

0: BBC News with Moira Alderson. In the past half an hour, Hezbollah's leader has said he won't accept a ceasefire between Lebanon and Israel brokered by the United States. The deal allows Israel to continue its offensive in southern Lebanon, but requires Hezbollah, which wasn't part of the talks, to withdraw. The Lebanese Shia group has described the deal as futile, humiliating and disgraceful. Israeli strikes in Gaza, which is also under a nominal ceasefire, have killed 11 people, according to health officials. They include five members of a single family. Keir Starmer has accused Elon Musk of trying to whip up division in Britain over the killing of a young white student falsely accused of racism by his Sikh murderer. Video of police arresting Henry Novak, despite him pleading that he'd been stabbed, has shocked the country. Mr. Musk has shared numerous posts, including claiming police are racist against white people. A British charity says hundreds more women have come forward detailing sexual abuse that they suffered at the hands of the former owner of the luxury London department store, Harrods. Mohammed Al-Fayed died in 2023, having never faced any charges. Pakistan says India is weaponising water with two recently announced projects affecting a shared river. Last year, India suspended a decades-old resource-sharing treaty. The European Commission president has announced a €50 million support package for Armenia days before a crucial election. The vote is likely to determine whether the incumbent government succeeds in its plan to escape Russia's orbit. FIFA's banned fans from bringing refillable water bottles into World Cup venues. The last-minute change has been criticised by health experts. The French-Iranian author and artist Marjan Satrapi, who's best known for the book and film Persepolis, has died at the age of 56. The memoir portrays her childhood in Tehran after the Iranian Revolution. BBC News.
1: Hello and welcome to Health Check from the BBC. I'm Claudia Hammond. Next week, the 2026 Men's Football World Cup starts and 48 national teams will battle it out. This is the biggest World Cup in history and fans from around the world will descend on 16 cities in the US, Canada and Mexico over the 38 days of the competition. Now, the previous highest attendance at a World Cup was the 1994 World Cup hosted by the US, where over 3.5 million fans visited. It's predicted that those numbers will be exceeded this time. This means plenty of celebration and a bit of commiseration, but with this many people in close proximity, in high temperatures in some places, there are also potential impacts on health, from heat exhaustion to dengue fever. So that's what we're devoting the show to today. And for the first time, a group of academics is setting up a temporary World Cup surveillance hub to track threats to health, monitoring the risk of diseases such as measles, dengue and chikungunya in order to keep everyone safe. And with me for the whole show today, I have Professor Rebecca Katz from Georgetown University in Washington, D.C., who is the director of this new Health Security Operations Centre. Welcome to the show. Now, I know you've set up your centre in a repurposed microbiology lab. What's going to happen there?
2: We have a team that has assembled to be able to help monitor disease threats throughout the course of the World Cup this summer. So we will be partnering with approximately 30 different other organizations, and they will be feeding us disease surveillance information, and we'll be integrating that and then being able to push out what we're calling a daily situation report that will go to the local, state, and federal health authorities to be able to support their efforts in making sure everybody stays safe. It's also coming at a time when the United States has left the World Health Organization. And so sharing disease surveillance information across international boundaries is a little more complicated. So we decided that there might be an opportunity to stand up this Health Security Operations Center in order to best support the public health officials across the country and in Mexico and Canada to be able to help share that critical disease surveillance information.
1: This is the first time this has been done in this way. Is this a role that governments and local authorities would usually fulfill?
2: Well, it's done at every single World Cup and every single Olympics, but it's usually done by the government itself. And in fact, the United States government is standing up a series of efforts to try to monitor disease, and we are acting in support of those efforts.
1: Now, there are 48 national teams playing in this

0: tournament, as well as other national teams who didn't qualify and currently are in North America playing pre-tournament friendlies to help those teams prepare, and not to mention fans from around the world descending. What challenges does this create in both importing or exporting potential outbreaks of disease?
1: Anytime you have people coming from lots of different parts of the world and mixing together, there is the chance of diseases spreading. That's why this is always monitored closely. When we think about the upcoming games, the particular disease threats that we are most concerned about, there's always a threat of respiratory viruses, gastrointestinal. We are particularly worried about measles. As you know, there have been cases of measles in Canada, Mexico, and the United States. There's also Mpox, other sexually transmitted infections.
0: Well, thank you for the moment, Rebecca. And we're going to talk later about exactly how you're going to monitor the potential for outbreaks. One of the infections you'll be looking for is dengue fever. In Jalisco State in Mexico, the World Cup falls at the start of the rainy season, and that also means mosquito season. Back in 2024, there was a surge in dengue with almost 125,000 cases and nearly 480 deaths in the country. So now the local government in Jalisco is calling on people to take action, as our reporter Rogelio Navarro reports from the state's capital, Guadalajara.
2: The Guadalajara airport receives up to 18.7 million passengers during the year. On a common summer, the airport handles 1.5 million passengers, and the upcoming World Cup will mean an increase of 500,000 more. This city is one of the three hosting Mexican cities for the 2026 Male Soccer World Cup, and this airport is the third most important in Mexico. It is located at the Ahogado Basin in Jalisco State, and by the time the World Cup starts, it will be rainy season. This combination of still water, rain, and heat are the main ingredients that mosquitoes need to reproduce, and mosquitoes are the main contagion vector for dengue fever. Christian Lizarde, Guadalajara Airport Director, explains what they are doing to tackle the problem.
3: What we are anticipating is an early peak season in June, meaning the traffic the airport typically experiences in December and January is peak season. We expect it to arrive early in June. The airport itself doesn't generate this type of vulnerability or health threat. It's due to the surrounding bodies of water. The influx of people at the airport creates this health risk or a negative experience for passengers. Based on this, and of course, taking into account the strategies and input from academia and various stakeholders, strategies were established, such as cleaning the canals that run through the port, fumigating our facilities, and dredging other channels that cross the airport, as well as sealing some other waterways within the airport.
2: The Ahogado Basin is the water body system that, along with the Chapala Lake, provides water to the Guadalajara area. And it is also one of the reasons that make dengue a serious and recurring issue in Jalisco State. In 2024, Mexico registered a surge with approximately 125,000 infections and nearly 480 deaths, most of them in Jalisco State and surrounding areas. To prepare for the surge in visitors, the Jalisco government is calling the general population for a junk removal campaign to prevent both dengue and chikungunya.
4: Fumigation isn't the solution to dengue. Yes, it kills some adult mosquitoes, but it doesn't get rid of the eggs or the larvae that keep growing in standing water. If we don't eliminate breeding sites at home, the mosquitoes come back, and so does the risk. Real prevention starts with you. Wash, cover, turn over, and throw away any container that collects water. So now you know. Fumigation is only one ally in our team effort to fight dengue.
2: Héctor Pérez, health secretary in Jalisco, will go further on this as well as on the other control strategies.
5: When we talk about dengue in countries like Mexico and throughout what's known as the tropical belt in the world, we can't stop working for even a single day. There are some biological control strategies. For example, there's a strategy which involves releasing fish capable of ingesting the larvae that will later become adult mosquitoes, which are the ones that transmit the disease. For example, there's a species of very small fish called a guppy, which when placed in water storage containers, these small fish ingest these larvae. And in this way, there's a biological control to prevent the vector from growing. And the newest thing is what we call the Wolbachia strategy. The Wolbachia strategy consists of this bacterium infecting the males of the vector species that transmits the disease. And that means the eggs that develop in the female do not produce the adult vector. This has been used in many countries around the world with very good results. And in the state of Jalisco, we are beginning its implementation. So without a doubt, we will have it implemented in 2026. Sin lugar a dudas lo vamos
2: a tener implementado. Along with these actions, public fumigation and low-volume insecticide fogging are being carried out in areas with high incidence of dengue cases or mosquito populations. This means that the health secretary personnel travels throughout the state with vehicles and backpack sprayers applying insecticide to homes, streets, and public areas. Public resources are needed to counteract the reproduction cycle of the insect, work on early warning systems such as the now used mosquito egg traps, and implementation of vaccines, particularly in regions characterized by sustained transmission and low immunity to some of the dengue types. This research has been led by Dr. José Ángel Regla, epidemiologist and local researcher on dengue. Let's hear him out.
6: Let's remember that dengue fever is transmitted by a vector. This vector is a mosquito, and the mosquito is called Aedes aegypti. So, to understand why Jalisco has this number of cases, it's because the metropolitan area has that particular optimal condition for the mosquito's propagation and survival. As a result of studying dengue fever over various periods, specifically in our study, which focuses on the last decade, we've observed that dengue is a virus, or rather a disease, that is cyclical, meaning that it appears after several years. For example, if I give you the data, there are peaks where in the last decade they were in 2014, 2019, and precisely in 2024. And we, due to that study, propose that the next peak will be around the year 2028 or 2029 with a maximum peak. Why does this happen? Well, the reality is that there isn't a single concrete explanation. One factor is that diseases are cyclical, and that is, sometimes certain diseases tend to have a peak due to various factors, and then they tend to decline.
2: Coordinated integration of water infrastructure development, genomic surveillance, vector control, and immunization programs represent the most viable pathway toward achieving long-term reductions in both morbidity and mortality. And although the World Cup is days away, epidemic control on dengue is a non-stop mission.
0: Rogelio Navarro reporting from Mexico. You are listening to Health Check from the BBC. I'm Claudia Hammond, and today we're looking at the health impact of millions of fans travelling to the US, Canada and Mexico for the Men's Football World Cup. And Rebecca Katz, who is director of the Health Security Operations Centre, newly set up by academics ahead of the tournament, is still with me. So, Rebecca, you have this whole team, and between you, you're going to be monitoring the situation 24 hours a day, looking for any indication that infectious diseases might be spreading. What sorts of data will you be looking at?
1: Well, we have a lot of disease surveillance information coming in. We'll be looking at a range of information, and that includes wastewater surveillance data. So wastewater surveillance is an incredibly powerful tool. One example is looking for measles in the wastewater. And there's been a lot of studies done recently that are showing that you get almost 5 to 7 day warning when you find measles in the wastewater before you might see a first patient show up at a hospital. Now, that's a tremendous amount of time to be able to get warnings to clinicians and to hospital systems so they can best prepare for those first measles cases that might show up. It's also an opportunity to be able to communicate directly with the public. So if there is a family that may have chosen not to vaccinate their children, but now know that there is measles in the community, they can sometimes take early action. So in addition to wastewater surveillance, we will be also coordinating with the Pan American Health Organization and the platforms that they're using to monitor disease threats across the world, but particularly focused on North America. There's also other partners that are pulling in electronic health record information and hospital data. So we'll have de-identified health records that are coming in. We're looking at human mobility data. even looking at how many people are staying in Airbnbs or traveling from one location to another. There's air travel data, and then also looking at some of the climate and natural disaster data through the partnership with the Pacific Disaster Center.
0: And you're looking at what people are talking about on social media as well.
1: The Social Listening Project is really exciting, and it lets us hear directly from people who are attending the games or live in the vicinity of the games. And it's a way to monitor individual experiences. So if there's people who are attending a game and they all start to get a cough or gastrointestinal distress, they usually post about it. And that's a way to be able to monitor from that perspective what's happening.
0: And so you'll be compiling briefings and situation reports on what's happening. If there is an outbreak, of course, your group of academics from universities is independent. So will you be communicating with FIFA or governments or local authorities? Because I'm guessing if there is an outbreak, you don't have the power to take action.
1: Right. We are not responders, but we are working in support of the responders. So if we see something, we will be pushing that information directly to local, state, federal, public health authorities. We'll push that information directly to FIFA. And we'll also push it directly to the healthcare organizations across the country. Our partner on that is the University of Nebraska Medical Center. So they will work closely with us on if we need to push any information directly into healthcare systems and specifically to emergency departments.
0: Thanks, Rebecca, and do stay with us. Now, as we've heard, infectious diseases can be exacerbated by the heat, but that's not the only health issue that high temperatures can bring. At the Men's FIFA Club World Cup in the US last year, there were highs of 38 degrees Celsius. Chelsea and Argentina midfielder Enzo Fernandez spoke out at the time, suggesting that the schedule for this year's

sun, so the radiant heat load, so it'll be higher when it's sunny versus cloudy. And third is the dry bulb temperature, which is just the ambient temperature outside. But 70% of that calculation is that wet bulb temperature, showing the importance of the humidity.

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1: 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We'll be discussing the achievements registered in our football, culminating with two successive Africa Cup of Nations appearances, as well as the challenges we face with and the way forward to consolidate the gains we have so far made. We will dissect for you all our engagements and the separation of roles and responsibilities between the policymakers and the implementers. 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

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And in Birkama, adjacent to the Birkama Football Ground, or call 44-8355.

0: will also appear in court later this month charged with corruption following a two-year investigation. She's alleged to have used her relationship with the Prime Minister to advance her career and also misusing public funds. Last month, Spanish police raided the Socialist Party's headquarters following accusations of illegal interference into corruption investigations.
1: The embassy of the Democratic Republic of Congo has outlined a voluntary repatriation programme for its nationals in South Africa as attacks against foreigners continue. Congolese who want to leave are being told to take advantage of a scheme coordinated by the UN Refugee Agency. Two people have been killed by mobs demanding that migrants leave.

0: following weeks of anti-immigrant protests and attacks on foreign-owned businesses. We speak to a returnee.
1: So if maybe the government, they can speak with our government also to beg, maybe we can find a transport and anything to go home. It's better even to go without anything because we are lost already. The thieves, they are taking already all our stuff at home. But it's better to go home without anything than to lose our life.
0: And in Nigeria.
2: I don't think there was that consideration of, oh, he's blind, so he can't do this, or we can't do this with him, or whatever. So home was the perfect place for me because I wasn't always sitting in the awareness of being a blind person. We didn't have a lot, you know, growing up, but I grew up with a lot of love.
0: Celebrated Nigerian singer, producer, and songwriter Kobams Asukor shares his music journey navigating without sight and collaborating with international acts. It's Thursday, June 4th. It is the middle of the night, and a handful of foreign nationals in South Africa are walking with their belongings over their heads, fleeing their homes. The latest wave of xenophobic attacks in South Africa have led to the deaths of 9 Mozambican nationals, according to the government of Mozambique. Mozambique says as many as 600 of their nationals have returned home for fear of the attacks. The South African police said 2 of the victims, aged 27 and 43, had died after being assaulted following an anti-immigration march last Saturday. Authorities say investigations are ongoing, but fell short of linking the deaths with xenophobic sentiments. In the Western Cape province, a community center is taking in foreign nationals, helping them with food and shelter. One of the people in here is Thomas Vincent Baloyoy, a Mozambican national.
3: The people, they just chased us away. They didn't ask us that we have a documents of note, just chased us away. So that thing's unfair because actually I'm a human being.
1: So if maybe the government, they can speak with our government also to beg, maybe we can find a transport and anything to go home. It's better even to go without anything because we are lost already. The thieves, they are taking already all our stuff at home. But it's better to go home without anything than to lose our life.
0: Authorities here say the shelter will remain open for as long as needed. The BBC's Myani Jones, reporting from South Africa, has been describing the situation in the country and what other African countries are doing to support their citizens during these attacks.
4: Fear amongst some immigrant communities here is that date of June the 30th might lead to an uptick in violence against immigrants or anybody who's perceived as being foreign. No official statistics have been released yet as to the number of people who've been affected by recent violence, and so it's really hard to gauge how widespread and

0: Only so I decided to start fixing on the street up and down, and then people bring their microwave. I have to fix it and then keep on going. So I got a South African woman who's, by the grace of God, she did marry me. So we try and use her document to facilitate my document and grant me a driver's license and then some few documents in the name of the woman.
1: Okay, so you're legally married in South Africa.
0: Yeah, I got legally married in South Africa.
1: You're among those who have been airlifted by the Ghanaian government from South Africa to go back home to Ghana. Talk me through what your experience has been.
0: There's no way South Africans will change if they say they want to change, even if you got papers. I don't think they can even permit the foreigners to get their job in South Africa. There's still gonna be a fight. And also, Zimbabweans were in South Africa. They create jobs for South Africans. The next thing was that they say Zimbabweans are taking their job, and Zimbabweans were being granted work permits. When the time has come for them to get their permanent residence, they deny them permanent residence.
1: If you had the life partner document in 2025, why didn't you stay back?
0: I wanted to go home a long time ago,
1: Okay.
0: but I wanted to go on a good note, not a bad note.
1: Okay. So right now that you have the life partner document that allows you to come back, does the document allow you to come back to South Africa?
0: Most definitely. It allows me to come back. If not, they were going to ban me for 5 years of not coming back.
1: Okay.
0: I'm okay in my country. I don't want anyone to go and stress me there in South Africa, please.
1: Right. Now that you have returned to Ghana, what are you going to do going forward? What's the future for you looking like?
0: Remember, home sweet home. Apparently, I'm happy that God brought me successfully by the divine grace of God, and also by the help of His Excellency John Dramani Mahama, who has been our savior at this moment, and also by the help of the Ghana High Commission. I also thank the foreign minister who has also stood powerfully at our back.
1: Now that you're back to Ghana, what do you think you're going to do going forward?
0: I pray that may God give the president the strength to give us some of the job that he had already promised us that he'll be giving us. I pray that may God open more doors so that we can also get some jobs and do. And it was a shock even for me to hear some of my friends being killed in KwaZulu-Natal and being tortured. But here, I'm not saying they must move and go to South Africa so that I can also get a job here. But I know that president will make a plan for us to work here.
1: Victor Togo there, who is now back to Accra, Ghana. This is Focus on Africa from the BBC World Service. We travel to Lagos, Nigeria's commercial nerve center, to meet one of Africa's most influential music minds. Kobam's Emmanuel Asukwo is a producer, songwriter, singer, and instrumentalist. He has helped shape the sound of modern Nigerian music. Born visually impaired, he taught himself to play the piano and turned a passion into a career that has become global. He's worked with stars like Angelique Kidjo, Asha, Tiwa Savage, and Yemi Alade. He has also performed on some of the world's biggest stages. BBC Outlook's Tommy Dixon met him in his Lagos studio to talk about navigating life without sight, his rise to fame, and the journey behind the music.
2: Sorry,
3: Okay.
2: can I double check? Was that a track playing?
3: No, I was playing the piano.
2: That was you.

0: It was like three. We'll pay you 20,000 naira for the three songs. And so they paid me, and I turned around and took the money they paid me to buy snacks and drinks for our studio session. So I didn't even spend the money on myself, and I went in there and I made Catch Cold, and I made a couple other songs for the group. I catch cold. Part of what I do as a musician, you know, as I grew older, I began to realize that there's an aspect of, you know, music that entertains and makes people dance, but it's such a powerful medium. And so whenever I find the opportunity to work on a project that highlights the importance of something for Africa or for women or for persons living with disability or whatever, you know, I jump on those sorts of opportunities.
1: And, you know, your music career was thriving. And now you're, you know, a father to boys. What's it like being a father?
0: It's incredibly joyful. It's incredibly beautiful. You know, it fills you with a strong sense of fulfillment when you look back and see that, you know, you've contributed to who these people have become in some way. But, you know, it comes with the responsibility to raise those children, sometimes in spite of very interesting circumstances.
1: And your children are also visually impaired, aren't they?
0: That's correct.
1: Can you tell me about that?
0: That's something you deal with. I feel like that's something I'm still dealing with. You would imagine that it would be easier because I know the ropes. But first of all, you don't start out thinking, oh, I'm blind, so it's just perfectly normal. You know, I'm going to have blind kids, and yeah, they're going to be fine. We're just going to carry on. You want them to be all that they can be, and you want them to have all of their faculties and senses and everything, and just be like any other kid out there. And so when you come face to face with the realization that, you know, you have kids who can't see, you know that you can help them navigate life, in part based on your experience, but in part respecting their own experience, because life changes, right? There are things they're going to learn by themselves, but you're there to provide, you know, a specific kind of guidance. Being, I'm a blind person myself, but it also is the reality.
1: Some music.
2: It's just a gleam, Lagos, Nigeria. Just and that's it. That's 43. Send an email on c.co.u. You can also am Nkechi Nna, Godwin Asediba, and Nairobi. While blessing at Durham efforts from Lagos, Kiganse Shumba was the senior journalist in Mariam Abdallah.
3: This is for Good Buddy.
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0: The story of the Nepalese climber and guide who essentially came back from the dead on Mount Everest. Dawa Sherpa was found crawling down to base camp 6 days after he was last seen alive on the mountain. One of the most astonishing tales of survival on Mount Everest. Our correspondent Naveen Singh Hadka will tell us more.
1: BBC News with Sue Montgomery. The leader of Hezbollah says the ceasefire deal between Lebanon and Israel amounts to surrender and defeat. Naim Qassem said there could be no peace while Lebanese villages were being attacked. The Shia group was excluded from the agreement, which says it needs to leave southern Lebanon without telling Israel to do the same. President Trump has hit out at Congress for passing a resolution to force an end to the Iran war, which was being watched for signs of Republican dissent. He called the measure meaningless. Britain's Prime Minister has accused Elon Musk of inciting division over the killing of a young white student falsely accused of racism by his British Asian murderer. Police had arrested Henry Novak despite him being stabbed. Mr. Musk had claimed officers were racist against white people. The Democratic Republic of Congo is the latest African country to outline a repatriation programme for its citizens from South Africa, where anti-migrant protests have turned deadly. Dutch police have arrested 4 men as they investigate a ring that drugged and raped women while filming the act. The brother of Spain's Prime Minister has been giving evidence in his corruption trial. David Sanchez denied influence peddling and misuse of public office. FIFA has banned reusable bottles from stadiums during the upcoming Men's World Cup in North America, forcing attendees to buy water. Health experts have warned of an increase in heat-related illness. President Macron has led tributes to Marjane, the French-Iranian author and artist who's died aged 56. She was best known for her graphic novel and Oscar-nominated film Persepolis, a heartfelt depiction of her childhood in

0: Lebanon, which wasn't part of the talks, to withdraw. The Lebanese Shia group has described the deal as futile, humiliating, and disgraceful. Our global affairs reporter, Phoebe Hobson, is with me. I've outlined the overall turn of the deal. Tell us some of the details, please.
1: Well, yes, as you mentioned, it is looking shaky considering Hezbollah hasn't agreed to it. But basically, this US-backed ceasefire was brokered in Washington between Israel and Lebanese officials. And it was reached basically, and it's conditional, on the fact that Hezbollah has to withdraw completely for Israel to decide to stop attacking Lebanon, basically. And the deal was contingent on basically a complete cessation of fire by the Iranian-backed Hezbollah and an evacuation of all Hezbollah operatives in Israel and in the Sulatani River.

0: the ones that could then pose long-term issues such as like incontinence, whether that be bladder or bowel, and pain for women who sustain those. So those are really important, the ones that we kind of diagnose and ensure that they're repaired correctly by the right clinician and in the right place to ensure women make a kind of full recovery from those.
1: And in the run-up to the potential

firm. Then he further went up to the summit with this group. And then while coming down, he was lagging behind. And then after, he disappeared. That's the story. Now, what exactly happened? Why did he disappear? We're yet to get the details. But what they have done, you know, the search team didn't find him yesterday. Search yesterday, but it was by chance today. He was found by a cleanup, you know, campaign team somewhere near their base camp. There's a point called Crampon Point. That is where people start wearing crampon and start climbing on the Khumbu Icefall. That is where they found him. And there are some, you know, some accounts saying that he was literally crawling down. Now, he has not been able to speak properly. I've seen his videos. He has got severe frostbites. Although we

0: Where the thing is, when things go wrong, you know, the handling agency, the team, and then the liaison officers, they need to be talking, and we should have seen this, you know, everything. Only yesterday, the association of this operators association, the expedition operators, they managed to send a helicopter out there. Now this is the problem, you see. The coordination is a massive issue, and we already know about the traffic jam, what happened up there, how climbers face difficulty because, you know, it slows them down and takes drains them of their energy and so on and so forth. And then now you see this, but at least this has a good ending that he has been found alive and is being treated.
1: Naveen Singh Hadka, our correspondent, many thanks for joining us. It is a remarkable story, and there is an article written by Kamal Pariyad from BBC Nepali in Kathmandu and by Ko Eu at BBC News headquarters, which has been updated within the last 5 hours about Dawa Sherpa and the fact that he has survived, apparently after spending several days alone on Mount Everest, somehow making it back down to the rest of others. Hopes for his survival had been slim. Dawa managed to survive against all odds for days. It's nothing short of a miracle, said Pemba Sherpa, executive director of 8K Expeditions, overseeing search efforts. This is James Reynolds with you, an outside source on the BBC.
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3: 28 years after the murder of their mother, a chilling new crime forces two sisters to revisit the night that tore their family apart. From violence to sisterhood, Karen Slaughter talks about her best-selling novel, The Good Daughter.
2: World Book Club, Sunday at 13 GMT.

0: last few days, trying to whip up division. That is not who we are in Britain. In Britain, when we have a terrible case like Henry's back, we react calmly, as his family have done.
1: Dutch police have arrested four men as part of an investigation into a ring that drugged and raped women while filming the act. Police say multiple women may have been drugged by someone in their immediate circle. Suspects belong to private social media groups where tips were shared on the best way to drug victims. Dutch media have likened the events to rising water acts affecting a shared river. The Foreign Ministry said any endangering Pakistan's water and food security were illegal. Last year, Delhi said it was suspending a joint river resource treaty, blaming Islamabad for a deadly attack in Kashmir, and India's Interior Minister threatened to starve Pakistan of water. The latest Indian proposals are for a tunnel and a power project. Chenab River died from convected meat, which is battling one of its worst outbreaks of the disease in decades. The disease is especially dangerous for unvaccinated children under five. The Embassy of the Democratic Republic of Congo has outlined a voluntary repatriation programme for its nationals in South Africa as attacks against foreigners continue. Congolese nationals who want to leave are being told to take advantage of a scheme coordinated by the UN Refugee Agency. Two people have been killed by mobs demanding that migrants leave. FIFA has banned fans from bringing refillable water bottles into World Cup venues, saying the move is to prevent risk and injury to players and attendees. The last-minute change has been criticised by experts, who say it will increase the risk. Here's Katie Gornall.
2: FIFA's position on water bottles at this World Cup appears to have shifted multiple times. Just 3 weeks ago, fans were told they could bring empty, reusable bottles into stadiums and even a sealed bottle in high temperatures. But that guidance has now been removed from the official stadium code of conduct. The late change has been criticised, with concerns it could increase plastic waste and make it hard for supporters to stay properly hydrated in extreme heat.
1: BBC News.
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0: three hosts faced together. Jessica, beginning with you in Canada, how are Canada's relations with the U.S. and with Mexico?
1: I would say getting better. I think that there was a little disagreement about a year and a half, 2 years ago, shortly before Trump came into office for a second time. Both the U.S. and Canada have expressed concern that China was using a back

0: negotiations with the US, so I think there's a recognition that they are valuable partners for Canada.
1: Let's bring in Will Grant in Mexico City. An hour ago we spoke to you, you were beginning to queue up to get credentials. I hope that's going well as you speak to us, Will, and tell us about Mexican relations with the US and with Canada.
2: It's not going swimmingly. The power has gone out in the place where I choose to pick it up. But somebody has at least kept my place in the queue while I speak to you. It is preparation, you know, across the board really here, from the airport through to the public transport system, through to the security. And I think that the presidency of Claudia Sheinbaum, her administration, is trying to change the narrative a little bit, which has been about naysaying so far, which has been about the difficulties of the relation,

0: their bank account and their passport. I wonder how fans who want to see matches in Canada are having to face up to the prospect that they might also have to follow favoured teams across the border into the US and potentially across the border into Mexico.
1: That's certainly one of the big questions. I mean, Canada in and of itself is a big country. We're hosting in two cities, Toronto and Vancouver, and Vancouver is way over on the West Coast. Toronto's more central Canada. It's a long flight, even just flying. You know, it's certainly not driving distance. And it is obviously, it's a big continent. So I can't imagine how hard it will be and expensive for fans who really do plan to do more than one city, even more than one. You know, besides the talk of Canadian and ups at airports. So I think a lot

0: as friendly a relationship. Amigos, they are not.
1: Yeah. And Will Grant in Mexico City, take us through the case study of the Iranian team. They have three matches scheduled across the border in the United States, but from current understanding, they're planning to base themselves, at least to begin with, in your country, in the city of Tijuana, just on the Mexican side of the U.S. border.
2: Yeah, I was just going to add to that, that the three enemigos, which right. is enemies, yes. but I'm not quite sure that has gone that far as yet. Look, the Iranian thing is absolutely fascinating. Very vocal about the fact that it,

0: ba Alhaji Mor Lamine bo wacce ligey ci la andak Alhaji Abdoulaye Diop mo ngi mo andak
1: mo terme sax ba mo ko jox Alhaji Youssoufa.

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1: 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We are better together.

0: delicious and taste very different.
1: Yes, that's because I used a new and different ingredient.
0: Really? What's the secret?
1: My secret is the Vega tomato kleidef.
0: My darling, you

0: Our daughters should not have to go through this. We must break the silence.
1: Indeed, we must break the silence.
0: Thank you for taking action.
2: We will do everything possible to ensure that justice is served. The rest as well.
1: And justice is all we want, Mr. Principal. Like I said earlier, we appreciate your transparency. And we are now assured that there will be justice in this world.
2: Once again, sorry for what has happened.
1: It's okay.
3: Mr. Principal.
2: Yes, sir.
3: I want to thank you for bringing this to our attention. And for bringing the parents so that they can know how far we've gone. Based on the evidence presented, and after a careful review, our recommendation for now is that Mr. Fall be placed on an administrative leave with immediate effect pending full investigations.
2: Thank you, Director. We remain committed to protecting all the children under our care.
1: We need justice for our daughters.
3: And justice you shall get. If Mr. Fall is found wanting, he shall face the full force of the law.
4: Mr. Director, my only concern is our girls. Can you assure us that they are safe or they will be safe in this home?
3: Madam, I want to assure you, before my principal and your husband, that our schools are a safe place for all girls. In fact,

0: heads, fleeing their homes. The latest wave of xenophobic attacks in South Africa have led to the deaths of 9 Mozambican nationals, according to the government of Mozambique. Mozambique says as many as 600 of their nationals have returned home for fear of the attacks. The South African police said 2 of the victims, aged 27 and 43, had died after being assaulted following an anti-immigration march last Saturday. Authorities say investigations are ongoing, but fell short of linking the deaths with xenophobic sentiments. In the Western Cape province, a community centre is taking in foreign nationals, helping them with food and shelter. One of the people in here is Thomas Vincent Baloyoy, a Mozambican national.
1: The people, they just asked away. They didn't ask us that we have documents of not. Just asked away. So that thing's unfair because actually I'm a human being.
2: So if maybe the government, they can speak with our government also to beg, maybe we can find a transport and anything to go home. It's better even to go without anything because we are lost already. The thieves, they are taking already all our stuff at home. But it's better to go home without anything than to lose our life.
0: Authorities here say the shelter will remain open for as long as needed. The BBC's Myeni Jones reporting from South Africa has been describing the situation in the country and what other African countries are doing to support their citizens during these attacks.
3: Fear amongst some immigrant communities here is that that date of June the 30th might lead to an uptick in violence against immigrants or anybody who's perceived as being foreign. No official statistics have been released yet as to the number of people who've been affected by recent violence. And so it's really hard to gauge how widespread and dangerous and violent it's really been. But regardless of that, we're seeing different African governments issuing statements saying that they want to repatriate citizens and they want to make sure that their citizens are safe in South Africa. I think that South Africa's history of previous violent xenophobic periods might be informing some of these decisions.
0: South Africa's president, Cyril Ramaphosa, says he is concerned about people taking the law into their own hands.
4: We all have concerns, as many other countries in the world have concerns about undocumented and illegal migrants. We must rise to...
0: Ghana

0: I couldn't get the access to do the athletics based on the permit issue. And also, I had a lot of challenges in terms of the documentation because within some few months, my entry got expired. So I didn't get the access to do whatever I wanted to do.
1: So after your entry visa expired, what did you do?
0: I then decided to look for any kind of job for me to do. But then I joined the University of Johannesburg club team as part of the athletes, but I couldn't get the access because of my permit issue.
1: So after you left the athletic team, what did you resort to doing? Did you go back to Ghana?
0: I didn't go back home because I still believe those times South Africa was okay. It was not like today's xenophobic attack. To be honest with you, some of the guys realized that I was a foreigner, and then due to that, I need to get a work permit so that at least I can be able to join the team. I also went looking for a job in the one of the garages, which I got a person who was godfather to me, and he was the one that asked me to go and seek for asylum or something, and then use it to work in the garage.
1: Did you finally seek for asylum and were you granted?
0: Yes. I was seeking for the asylum and I was being granted, and that was only 6 month duration. So the next 6 months they asked me to go home, which I told them I can't go home because this is South Africa. South Africa is part of African country. Why are they asking me to go home?
1: So you insisted on staying back in South Africa.
0: I then decided to stay in South Africa.
1: And when you stayed back in South Africa after your papers had expired, what kinds of jobs were you doing even after the asylum grant had also expired?

0: maintain. Before then, it was pretty hard for that to happen because I started producing when I was about, what, maybe 16, 17, thereabout. And so you're sitting in the studio, having paid, and you're sitting with a 16-year-old who's blind, who's trying to make your music, and that's how you want to burn your hard-earned money. Like, you literally want to burn, you might as well set fire to your cash.
1: Is that how it felt for you when people were coming to the studio and they were

Kobam's Asuko performing Angels All Around and speaking with my colleague Tommy Dixon. And that's just a glimpse into some of the remarkable life stories from Lagos, Nigeria. To hear the full conversation and more, just search BBC Outlook and click on Lagos Up Close. And that's it on Focus on Africa today. Should you want to speak with us, you can reach us on +254 791 269 243.

0: More than 600 children have now died from measles in Bangladesh as the country continues to battle one of its worst outbreaks in decades. Over 100 personal items that used to belong to Marilyn Monroe are being auctioned to mark the Hollywood legend's centenary. A used pink lipstick sold for more than $12,000. BBC News.
1: Take one failing family restaurant and one very determined daughter.
2: My mum's Chinese restaurant is dying and I have 3 months to save it.
1: I'm Rumela Dasgupta and you're listening to The Food Chain from the BBC World Service. Today we're following the story of Lisa and her mum Sophie. Lisa's put her acting career on hold to try and rescue her mum's 30-year-old restaurant in Edinburgh. A video Lisa posted about her attempts to turn the business around has been viewed more than 15 million times. But can she turn clicks into paying customers?
2: We have no customers coming in and our menu is outdated with over 200 dishes.
1: We'll also hear from a father and son team in Australia who know exactly what Lisa and Sophie are going through.
3: So they had a lot of debts that they were slowly building up, but they weren't making enough money to get approved for a loan. It felt like we were at rock bottom.
1: And we'll find out what makes owner-operated restaurants such difficult businesses to run.
4: Hi, are you ready to order?
1: I'm here in the Scottish city of Edinburgh.

0: okay 30 years ago, but in today's day and age, it's really not okay.
1: Lisa is keen to digitize the restaurant. At the moment, everything from orders to stock management is done on paper.
0: So we still manually take the orders with a pen and paper. And then once we've taken the order, we rip it off, fold the little paper here. And then we put it through this metal tube and then throw this thing down the tube to the kitchen.
2: It was quite fun to see that, actually. Mm-hmm. The little piece of paper that you rolled up into a little metal ring that then goes down a chute straight to the kitchen.
0: The tube thing is fine, but sometimes the orders do get stuck as well. So we're left waiting half an hour later saying, where's table 9's order? Where's it gone?
2: And that's when you have to stick a stick down the chute.
0: Yes, exactly, And also sometimes the order got lost a month ago and then suddenly today the order comes down. So suddenly so much food has come up and no one's ordered it.
2: Where did the idea come from to go on social media to promote this restaurant?

they weren't making enough money to get approved for a loan. So it felt like we were at rock bottom. So it was actually my mum that went up to me saying, like, I don't even know what to do anymore. It feels like we're just being tested in every front.

0: oh my gosh, we shouldn't have that on the menu. It's just not, it's not profitable, and people aren't buying it, and we should take that off the menu, because if we take that item off the menu, all of those people will now order something else that makes us a lot more money.
1: Mm-hmm. Yeah.
0: But you need that information.

That's what happened to me. I wasn't eating properly. I wasn't drinking enough water. I wasn't taking enough breaks. I was on my feet for hours and hours on end. And I just became really depressed and sad. So since I've been off work, I've just been trying to focus on fixing myself, basically. I've been going to the gym a lot. I've loved having time to cook for my husband and sit and eat together, which has been such a novelty. My life is so much better without it. Any advice for Lisa and her mum's restaurant? Go and look at other modern Chinese restaurants and go and see what the experience is like and take some inspiration from that. And also the costing of the menu is so important. It's something that I got wrong initially and learned how to do kind of once I was already in the thick of it. But yeah, so important to make sure that you are taking a profit or there's no business basically, is there?

and what is happening. And Therese, yes, it is a difficult moment. In fact, before I go far into the program, the first thing I want to do is to sincerely apologize to all our customers, especially in the GBA, you know, all residents of GBA, you know, because what happened, you know, this type of Tobaski, it's not a good one though, but this was beyond human control. This was not something that was man-made. Dulu ñu tay du ciobare way nak comme ñun lañ sas pour ñu def ko so ñu am galancor luñ mëna def rek moy ñu sas moy Gambian people ñëwaat len ne len look this is what happened, we are so

0: everybody is so shocked because exactly. we went from the peak yes. to just down.
1: Down, you know, again. Yeah, exactly.
0: So it's too drastic yeah. of a change.
1: Yeah, absolutely, absolutely.
0: We easily accept now. This is normal. Yeah. No, it's no longer our yeah. normal. This yeah. was our normal some naka years ago.
1: Absolutely.
0: Why it has it ceased to be so? So mm-hmm. we are accustomed to linha. Who am kurang so them few minutes or so muda. So you know that once in a blue moon, lalo they happen. But mm-hmm. you just woke up one day. Yang get talk 24 hours. Amalo kenela 48 hours. Auma kinela man digante fiya fila monyo. So and there was no notice or warning. Just an yes. issue, a statement issued. Ne, this is what you'll be facing in the next few weeks.
1: Yes.
0: And then statements started coming after.
1: Yeah, because you know you don't have you cannot bring a statement when you are not sure of what is going to happen. Why coming over here? It's like we were very accustomed to. A 24-hour or what very close to 24 hours of electricity supply, and then it was going. And then, in fact, we were boasting, saying we are the best.
0: Mm-hmm.
1: But as I said, on the 8th of April, then we suspected that something will happen.

0: we don't only load said like okay, man wa ba ko la wara trade did it. It's not like that. The first priority we do is we take out whatever we have, whatever capacity we have, we make sure that we give the essential services. Centers, you know, stress. People can go for 2 days without electricity, but they cannot go for a day without water.
1: No.
0: So that's why priority is given to that. But you said something very important that luñ tamul la ba pare. We are very used to it, you know, and then this had happened. But it's not the end of the road. No, and this is not like some would say it's a complete system failure. No, it's not a complete, if any system failure, we didn't now ignore. Because, you see, we have our backups. But even if all our generators were functioning, as we speak today, will be around 55 megawatt or so. That is still half of the demand. All right. Now, what we will need for the entire country, but now that, let's just put it to GBA, it's around 110 or so for the GBA. Now, imagine you have 55.
1: To give to that 100.
0: That 100. Because before, that balance, and we are going through the OMVG lines, you know, from ADJ, coming to the OMG, from Senelec, from WAP, so you don't have it anymore. Linga and Fofu Tamil, Wanye Kuna. Because Tululafi, how many girls all of, what happens to you here, is exactly what happened to them.
2: You understand?
0: Huh?
3: Lulahos.
0: Lulahos, okay. My name is Molengaj. Molengaj. So, then you am shortfall. So when I'm a shortfall, whilst we are still working on to bring these engines, what can we do? It's to load set. But what I am putting across, I was before my music program, I'm not kidding in a while, loading up Google. Teres, the funniest thing is today, I was looking at, in fact, you can go to, anybody can visit www.senelec.gine and one of them said, Teres, intensive load setting move again.
1: In Guinea and Senegal?
0: Senegal is, Guinea is, we are better than you for that one. In Duguma to the Turifi, but even Zambia, better than us. Why Lima Wahmoy, this global problem, because most of the thermal plant today, Nyepangye them down, Dankan Danga. Keep Kui Jefandeko, Hebu Fell, Agaswell, you are going down. Because the supply chain is not there. Mungidok. So Linga Ame, Lunga Neka, they use. So when you're lucky, by the rains are coming, Guinea, now the dam at Guinea, you need to down, you am going to for your.

0: in today I'm talking.
1: Yeah.
0: If you put it together, Sufeke Legi, let's then go TAS is $100 is or is 100, right? 80% or $80 be yep. They for do gone see land. You remember history is here, Ninya Munanyo Delwar see record si. Bunja Gadenjan claim, what do we have here? Network conjunction. Then the for congestion, the for hat. Do muna jala le kurang. Lulu problem bubble and then amphi. You know, you know, like tay, that you know, line be, should be a line doge court to feed the whole court to the new talk they are. You ain't fi amon. That is the fact. For the longest, I'm not line you have no mag. Man. You have, I'm not line you have mag. Suma mag mag na yula. Good. So, but within that project, so you need a content hall, you still know, you motor you am line you essay. Motor you doge, you then done muna, you been a problem, been a buntal and amon bunjaga. You then am better 33 kVA line. Fofu la ñoo transmuter, fofu la ñoo distribuer. The same. Okay. Amul step fale 11 la fale 30 jena. 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But because xaliss ñi ñi nekk di contenir les, fo dem ñu na nawe ka giving millions. I am telling Gambian people, yes, we are giving.
1: Yeah.
0: But it was each of those funds were specifically meant for something else. Right. Now, fofu lañ defé this rule, this LNG access to electricity, huge amount la fa jé. World Bank to, you know, through the ecosystem, huge. Motor, you know, small.

0: are on maintenance on some of our generators. So that's one thing. Two of our generators, or even one of the bigger generators, the problem is spare parts. Okay? The spare parts cannot come. I understand the supplier is doing everything possible to use another route. You know, that's our own operation. But they are doing everything humanly possible. I'm not going to say anything. I'm not going to say anything. The day problem be hell. That night, they already are going to see maintenance. You cannot go beyond. So they may be on. And you don't want to do that. So you have to stop and do that routine maintenance because that's what it asks for. Why am I going to lolly up mung don't help? Because doing kodani yek. I'm going to do that yek and maintenance leg. Bunja can you can be a witness and then send message for you next week. Then you are at them both G6 the part them need leader. Why don't amateur leg?
1: Because the last one you begin you begin on an area you need
0: exactly
1: not shedding exactly. this time. So when that didn't happen for this time around, you were like,
0: this time because B, Nekud ne different tago. We were expecting something, but not like this. You defa jeki jeki like mohel. Bokana is one of our major suppliers also. If a jeki jeki within like a twinkle of an eye,

0: IFD, John, exactly. Wow, but I didn't tell you what you said. The books are there, the records are there. How is you put Lala on? Then,
1: okay, put in a bagasse.
0: No. You see, people have to understand. Mm-hmm. The farm I find you buried, giving access to electricity projects you don't have. When you joke in a great 719 communities, Halisla. The Halis you know to the Fofula Jogeko. The Balabobo, I'm on the 46 villages. You have from independent, Musun, you have electricity. See Halis Bobo Nonola. We cannot even, you know, the 30 trillion don't transmit it. We are now having 225. See Halis Yoila. Mune Musun, you know, G5 at Kodu is a brown new engine. See Halis Bobo Nonola. So, soon you are in a spend, this is right, because Niklo Hamudre, one of them, like, why Halis in your. Wah, naked Halis Yoy, they were spent, those millions were all there for generation.
1: Okay.
0: Now, the farm fana you bury. The Halis Yoy, you see, fana you know, Duga Nengen Fof. He not Duma fi am record, put an Nanga Moduga fi Nanga Moduga. While you might bury the bigger chunk, the bigger chunk goes to those jobs. No, never have it.
1: Okay.
0: Oh, I see, Bunyo Tuda. Nokbohana Fofu, no. We are building brand new treatment plant, state of the art. By September also, we will be coming to inauguration. Munela Willingara, emergency works money kadi heo fofunono. Contract to be mungi ligi. Mumhej na hamu ndaga la contract to be ligi. Mufile tela de nyo elegu nyo dated. We have a contractual agreement with the contractor. Te mungo fulfill. Suko fulfill it. Gambian halisa. Dunyo koko baye mudem. Waitamit. Damo buka puru nyo understand. Ndok mom. Komule mafimuswa na wana repeat it tres. Ndok. For today, the demand is more than the supply. But we are working to bridge that gap.
1: Okay.
0: And there are plans and there are projects that are ongoing. Learning Foundation last year and then 2 years. Like it, you commission. Okay. So works are in progress. While you look at your plans, say yes, you need plan. Spare parts, you need a problem more than you get a spare part. In fact, some of the spare parts were ordered since February and payments were done. So February ugly problem. You see, the why li heoni? Soon forget propaganda. It's not propaganda. It's there to see. Take you one at Senegal. Let them go to the official page today. It's even there. I can even read it because they put it on their page openly. So it's there that they are going to do intensive load sharing and they are appealing to their public to understand that it's a global problem. That's it. And that's what we are also doing. Why plan B, when we are trying to bring bus engines as soon as possible. My plan B, but yes, we have a roadmap, and then the roadmap is we should have our energy 50%. This is what we are working on.
1: Yeah.
0: Okay, we have our solar plant coming on. With those ones, we are going to be very fine, inshallah.
1: Yeah, is it? Yeah. It's weird that we went from inauguration in them the last year, Barina. So
0: that
1: you see,
0: inaugurate. We were in. You see, in fact, during inauguration, we didn't go. It's clearly written. Inauguration of access projects.
1: Oh, okay.
0: Access projects.
1: But
0: you know,
1: again,
0: like,
1: I get all of that. If you say access, you are using terminologies. But when you know, we see all these places, you're going electricity,
0: wow,
1: then and then we're like, okay, now it is improved. Then all of a sudden, we're just like, bah.
0: No, you why do you want to probably have 2 weeks better, 3 weeks?
1: Well,
0: let's test this caller.
1: Last call.
0: Okay, last caller. Assalamu alaikum.
1: Hello,
2: yeah.
0: Mm-hmm.
1: Yes. Good evening.
2: Good evening. My name is Musa Hassan, and I want to come in.
1: Okay,
0: Musa.
2: I'm a very, very young man. Talk about you, for example, maybe the political or the Nifin, but I don't think I'm not going to call for Nicole now or something, which is Hanga Lulenane. It's because of Hanga Lassi situation.
0: Mm-hmm.
1: Yeah.
2: But, like, man, I'm living in Kogi. Kololi, man, sometimes I used to think that Kololi is like, it's not part of the Gambia, or maybe Kololi knew for the Gahangala, they are not Gambians. No, when they am not completely. Now, I just married them, I kid you, I'm doing Ambu only for what you know. The Kololi, we are so close to the Kotu tank, Moebune Kasibori Mandia Park, and close also to set up on that tank boat. Kurang lagi ni, the same thing. You saw the members sit down with OIC. You sit down with OIC, so you saw OIC summit near house, and you couldn't live there. We were not having electricity. And I was born and raised in Kotu. The problem is, in the situation with Kotu people, they are not having the same problem.

0: having electricity, and some part of Serapunda are not having electricity. That's my question.
1: Thank you.
0: Because Miami connection, Miami come like number over here. I was born and raised in Kuru. My father contact. Like Nekuta, Suruma, because my father, I had it, I know you for them. They are having electricity. Why then,
2: Mr.
1: Sane, because of time, I think I want to backdrop for you later. 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
1: 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meters or 200 meters away from a fire station there'll be it could have been dina neka disaster but num gaw all stations then respond fofu ki safara bobu non kon safara essence nekut lu nga xamne nit 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

0: him have said that this kind of resolution does not have any kind of binding power. So it was a symbolic vote, but the symbolism does have meaning. The fact that all the Democrats stuck together to vote to pull back Donald Trump's war-making powers in Iran, that says something. They don't seem to be afraid of being accused of being unpatriotic for opposing what has become a fairly unpopular war.
1: President Zelensky has written a letter to Vladimir Putin inviting him to a face-to-face meeting with the aim of ending the war. The letter says with America fully focused on Iran, it would be wrong to wait until the war in Europe returns to the center of its attention. He also says Russians have grown tired of Ukrainian drone attacks and are ready for peace. The Kenyan president, William Ruto, says his government is doing the right thing by allowing the US to construct an Ebola quarantine facility in the country. He said that turning down the center, which was set up at Washington's expense, would look cruel.
2: American resources, American taxpayers' resources, have been used to support Kenyan health infrastructure. It would be most unfortunate if on one request by the Americans to set up a facility at their cost, we would refuse. We would look very inhuman.
1: World News from the BBC. Hundreds of Libyans have protested outside the UN Refugee Agency headquarters in Tripoli, demanding that irregular migrants and refugees leave Libya. Libya is a key departure point for migrants seeking to reach Europe by sea. UN figures estimate many of the migrants and refugees there are from war-torn Sudan. The UN has called on Libya's authorities to deal with incitement and dissemination of false information. A new study of satellite images has found that mangroves are showing signs of recovery after decades of destruction. The tropical and subtropical forests play a key role in climate regulation, coastal protection and maintaining biodiversity. They had previously been threatened by fish farming and urban development. Despite the latest news, Jin Jiang, the lead author of the study, explained why the mangroves still require protection.
3: Well, our study is a pretty hopeful story. We don't want our study to be misunderstood as the mangroves are pretty safe. So we want to say if we want to continue this positive trend, we have to protect them more and keep conservation and restoration efforts.
1: Liverpool Football Club has confirmed the appointment of Andoni Iraola as the new head coach. The 43-year-old Spaniard is believed to have signed a two-year contract. His appointment follows the surprise sacking of Liverpool's former head coach, Arne Slot. An auction of more than 100 personal items that used to belong to Marilyn Monroe is underway in Beverly Hills to mark the Hollywood legend's centenary. A used hot pink lipstick has already sold for more than $12,000. There are also her workout weights and never-seen-before photographs. Despite her untimely death, aged 36, Marilyn Monroe continues to command a worldwide following. BBC News.
4: Hello to you. Welcome to News Hour from the BBC World Service. We're coming to you live from London. I'm Sean Lay. It's good to have your company. We begin this hour in Lebanon, where the government says it's prepared to deploy the army to keep Hezbollah out of southern Lebanon following a truce agreed with Israel. But the attempted deal has been rejected already by Naim Qassem, the group's leader, who wants a ceasefire, quotes, without a separation between the south and the rest of Lebanon, and without the Israeli enemy having the freedom to kill. That's according to words read out on the group's television channel. Kamal Shahada is Lebanon's minister for the displaced, the thousands of Lebanese forced from their homes by Israel's military operation. NewsHour's James Menendez asked him what he made of the truce agreed in Washington between his government and Israel.
5: I think this ceasefire agreement has shown that there's progress. It shows, first of all, that there's alignment between the different parties on the next steps. The idea of pilot zones is a practical one. And I do think that for a number of reasons, including the declared position of the Lebanese government to eventually reach a comprehensive security and peace agreement, that this ceasefire has better chances of success than previous ones.
6: The main condition, though, is a pretty big one, and this is that Hezbollah, of course backed by Iran, stops attacking Israel and withdraws from southern Lebanon. Who's going to make it do that?
5: At this point, we are counting on reaching an agreement that's in the interest of all three parties, Lebanon and Israel primarily, but also the United States. And the U.S. has a vital interest in seeing this agreement implemented so that we get to a comprehensive security and peace agreement.
6: Minister,
5: so
6: I understand that, but isn't it meaningless without Hezbollah's cooperation?
5: Well, the point is first to have the governments agree, and we are not about to allow a non-state actor to sit at the table and to become a negotiator as previous attempts over the last 40 years have tried, and it never worked. Hezbollah is not an independent actor. Hezbollah has been following Iranian directives and is implementing an Iranian strategy. When they started firing on the 2nd of March, it was at the orders of the IRGC. So the Lebanese government took a clear position saying, we have nothing to do with this. And later on, we declared that the military activities are illegal. And what is evident here is an attempt, and I hope it succeeds, by the U.S., Israel, and Lebanon to dissociate the Lebanese

0: in favor of that. And Hezbollah knows that their long-term future is going to be determined by their relations with their fellow Lebanese. They cannot continue to be isolated from the rest of the Lebanese and to become a pariah and lead to the destruction of all of Lebanon. We are counting on the pressure that we bring to bear as Lebanese on Hezbollah so that they stop firing, adhere to the ceasefire, and start, and we then move on with the political process that's been put in place and reach a security agreement.
1: Right, so you're hoping to persuade them. Is there kind of a moral pressure? But, I mean, is there, there's no suggestion that the government, through the army, will seek to enforce the ceasefire militarily?
0: No, I did not say that it's only going to be moral suasion. We do have the option of using the Lebanese armed forces, and there is a clear statement, the statement that was issued yesterday, that the Lebanese armed forces will receive support from the U.S. and from other countries to help them develop the capabilities to restore, to extend Lebanese sovereignty over all of Lebanon's territory. And these things do not necessarily happen by agreement by both sides. If one side is an outlaw militia, as in this case, then, you know, they have an option. We're going to use a political process as long as we can, but not forever.
2: Lebanese Minister Kamal Shahada talking to NewsHour's James Menendez. Well, the BBC's John Subworth is in Beirut, and he explained to me what the Lebanese government has signed up to.
3: The first thing to say, Sean, is these are very rare talks. Technically, there is no peace agreement between the country of Lebanon and the country of Israel, and these talks are taking place between the two governments. And essentially what they've come up with is a deal by which Hezbollah would be required to withdraw from essentially all of the territory south of the Litani River down to the Israeli border. And in addition to that, there would be these, what they're calling pilot zones, where the Lebanese National Army would be sent in to places that have previously had Hezbollah fighters in them, and Hezbollah would be expected to leave. Now, those are areas further north of the Litani River. So this would mean, from Hezbollah's point of view, it accepting quite a fundamental shift on the ground, that it essentially withdraws from the conflict zone and cedes ground to the Lebanese army. Trouble with all of it, of course, is that Hezbollah hasn't been in the room, as we know now. Its response has been pretty categorical. It said that it rejects them in their entirety.
2: In practical terms, even if the Lebanese government went ahead with these pilot zones and with putting the army into these areas and is effectively to try and clear out Hezbollah, or certainly to clear out Hezbollah's weapons, what are the kind of practical obstacles that stand in the way of effecting that, beyond just straightforwardly Hezbollah refusing to cooperate?
3: So, you know, there are real risks in all of this. I think the hope here in pushing ahead with these negotiations without Hezbollah was that somehow there would be a kind

0: a difficult thing for someone who has a lot at stake to sort of give up.
1: No doubt. Zach, thank you very much indeed for telling us about it. And everyone listening, you can see Rafa on Netflix right now.
2: But yes, what we're discussing is of course, part of a broader trend, as Roz was enunciating earlier, of sports documentaries with the sports figures at the very heart. And Minal Moda, the Senior Research Director at Amper Analysis, joins us now to discuss that. It's really fascinating, Minal. There are so many sports documentaries getting made at the moment. Why do you think that is?
3: So I think it's twofold. I think you've seen sport become really popular amongst streamers recently, in particular as they move towards advertising, and live sport is one of the few things that can really draw those advertisers. So as they get that live sport, they also want shoulder content or content around that live sport that will keep those fans engaged with it.
2: And just to explain the term shoulder content.
1: Katie got there before I did.
3: Yeah, so it's basically like you have the live and then you have everything that goes on around it. So it could be like the post-match, the pre-match, but then anything that is linked to that. So let's say Netflix has got the American football rights, the NFL rights in the US. They will also have various documentaries that will sit alongside that. So you're serving the fan base in a multitude of different ways.
2: Okay, I've learned a new word, a new term.
1: I'm wondering what shoulder content we should have with the media show, but that's a different discussion.
2: And what about the incentives for them of investing in this genre? Presumably it is a lot cheaper to make a sports documentary than it is to get live sports rights or make a drama. Of course it is, but does it get the same number of eyeballs?
3: Yeah, so you're completely right. It is so much cheaper to make a documentary than it is to go and buy the live rights. And what it does is that if you make the right sport documentary, you will also attract those sports fans onto your platform without having to pay that really big rights fee that comes with the live rights. When it comes to attracting those audiences, this market is becoming increasingly saturated. So actually, it's becoming harder and harder to do that. We've got access to some of the Netflix viewing hours data. And what we found is that in the second half of 2023, there was 642 million hours watched of sport documentaries. But you fast forward to the second half of 2025, and that's dropped down to 349 million viewing hours. So it's becoming harder and harder for documentaries to stand out. But if you have the right ingredients, so things like the right access to the big names within that sport, or the authenticity and a story that people really want to get behind, you can still kind of stand out from that saturated market.
1: Now, in the US, 60 Minutes has been a fixture of television news for decades. It's famous for its long-form interviews and investigations, but in recent weeks, it itself has become the story.
2: One of its most high-profile correspondents, Scott Pelley, has this week been fired after he accused the editor-in-chief of murdering the programme. Michael Grimbaum, media correspondent at the New York Times, brought us up to speed.
4: I'd really compare it to your Panorama on the BBC. It's the longest standing weekly news feature show in the United States, and it is the top rated news program on all of American broadcast television. It's an institution that goes back to the 1960s.
1: And relatively recently, it came under new management, new leadership, with Barry Weiss taking over. She's the founder of the Free Press, which was bought by the owners of CBS News. And it's fair to say it's been tumultuous from the start.
4: Very chaotic. And remember, she was also appointed by David Ellison, who's the billionaire technology heir who now controls CBS News. And the staff at the newsroom has really bristled at the changes that she'd like to make. She, at one point, pulled a segment off the air just a few hours before it ran. There were accusations of political interference, that she's trying to push the political bent of CBS News further toward the right. And what's happened this week is really one of the most tumultuous events I've seen in an American press institution in many, many years.
2: Because, yes, Scott Pelley was fired yesterday. He's the latest person to depart from that newsroom. Who is he and why was he fired?
4: He is a longtime anchor. He's been on 60 Minutes for more than 20 years, and he spoke up quite vocally in a staff meeting, accusing Barry Weiss of, quote, murdering the show, looking to undercut its future, and said that the new

0: outsider executive producer, a tech journalist named Nick Bilton, had, quote, slender qualifications for the job.
1: Well, it's the kind of thing that if you say that in an internal staff meeting to your new boss, you're probably not expecting to stay long, are you?
0: Well, especially when it leaks to the press. And we had a story up, I think, about 2 hours later with a verbatim transcript of what had occurred. Now, it's true that most people couldn't expect to be employed that much longer, given the ferociousness of those comments. It still comes as a shock that they were willing to jettison Pelley after this.
2: I should say The Guardian is reporting based on an audio recording of a meeting that Barry Weiss has said, "I'm only interested in working in a newsroom that's built on trust and mutual respect. We cannot do our work without it. That foundation was broken on Monday." That's when the meeting happened where Scott Pelley was very critical. She goes on, "And despite our attempts to engage with Scott Pelley and to find a way back, unfortunately, we were not able to do so and we had to part ways." Aside from the rights and wrongs of individuals staying or leaving, what is Barry Weiss trying to create, both with CBS News and with 60 Minutes?
0: Well, she says her remit is to modernize CBS News, to bring it into the digital present, add podcasts, online video, other more modern ways of news distribution. The pushback is that 60 Minutes as it is already a very successful show with more than 10 million viewers a week. And she's now threatening one of the flagship broadcasts of the network, one that viewers may not want to return to when familiar faces like Scott Pelley are no longer there.
2: Well, that is it for this edition of The Media Show. Thank you very much indeed for your company. We'll see you soon.
1: Goodbye.

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2: On the back streets of Accra, dozens of young kids are playing football. The sport is a national obsession here in Ghana.
3: If it wasn't football, I don't think people would be knowing the name Ghana. 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
2: And there is one football academy that every child in Ghana wants to get into.
4: Being here is going to be a life-changing opportunity.
2: I meet some of the 23,000 children hoping to find football stardom. I see their joy and their heartbreak.
5: It gets very emotive. 23,000 kids in here, we chose just 9. 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
7: Hello, I'm John Simpson. Join me after the news for Unspun World, the programme that goes behind the headlines to find out what's really going on. This week, we hear about what life is like for ordinary people in Iran after a months-long internet blackout there mostly comes to an end. Plus, could we be facing record global temperatures in the coming years?
8: BBC News with Neil Nunes. Ukraine's President Zelensky has written to his Russian counterpart Vladimir Putin, inviting him for face-to-face talks to end the war. He says Russians have grown tired of Ukrainian drone attacks, inflation and fuel shortages. A BBC correspondent in Kyiv says the proposal will almost certainly be rejected or ignored by the Russian leader. President Trump has announced a boost to the U.S. coal industry. Nearly $700 million will be used to upgrade coal plants and support exports to Asia. Hezbollah has rejected a U.S.-mediated ceasefire plan between Lebanon and Israel. It allowed Israel to continue its strikes in southern Lebanon, but required Hezbollah to withdraw. The United States is imposing new economic sanctions on the Cuban President Miguel Díaz-Canel and members of the Castro family as Washington ramps up pressure on the communist-led neighbor. Hundreds of Libyans have protested outside the UN Refugee Agency headquarters in Tripoli, demanding the departure of irregular migrants and refugees. Libya is a key starting point for people trying to reach Europe by sea. New satellite images have found that mangroves are showing signs of recovery after decades of destruction. The tropical and subtropical forests play an important role in climate regulation, coastal protection and biodiversity. They had been threatened by fish farming and urban development. Auction houses in Beverly Hills have been cashing in on Marilyn Monroe's 100th anniversary and her enduring appeal. Julian's auction just sold 100 personal items, including a used hot pink lipstick for more than $12,000. On Monday, another auction house raked in $2.5 million on jewelry, dresses, and personal letters. BBC News.
7: Hello, this is The Explanation from the BBC World Service, recorded on the 3rd of June. I'm John Simpson, and you're listening to Unspun World, the programme that goes behind the headlines to find out what's really going on. This week, now the internet has largely been restored in Iran, we hear about the latest feelings and reactions of the Iranian people.
9: Their opinion has completely changed. They're saying this was not the help that was promised. This has left us in a state far worse than before the war.
7: Temperatures around the world are soaring and we're getting new warnings about the El Nino weather pattern. So what's likely to be the result?
10: We would expect next year to be a hot year, and many meteorologists are saying quite possibly the hottest year ever recorded.
7: And 7 years after he won the Nobel Peace Prize, Ethiopia's Prime Minister moves to make sure he wins the latest election there. But what's the true picture in the country?
11: When he first came to power, he was regarded as a champion of democracy. But the tension that he had with leaders of Tigray region had actually led the country to conflict and mayhem.
7: 3 months ago, Israel's Prime Minister Benjamin Netanyahu seemed to be on the point of getting something he'd worked towards for 30 years, the destruction of Iran's leadership once and for all by involving the United States in a joint attack. Indeed, here he is in 1996 during his first term as Prime Minister, warning the United States Congress of the threat he believed the Iranian regime posed to the world.
12: The most dangerous of these regimes is Iran, that has wed a cruel despotism to a fanatic militancy. If this regime or its despotic neighbor, Iraq, were to acquire nuclear weapons, this could presage catastrophic consequences, not only for my country and not only for the Middle East, but for all of mankind.
7: A year ago, you recall, Mr. Netanyahu persuaded President Trump to go in with him in attacking Iran's nuclear sites. Footage aired by Iranian state media at the time showed one such attack on the Natanz facility. Well, a lot of damage was done to Iran's nuclear program, but it didn't have the hoped-for effect. This February, though, it looked as though everything was at last in place, and Israeli intelligence, which had penetrated Iran to the point where it reportedly even hacked into the traffic cameras in the streets of Tehran to spy on the leaders' cars, knew that the Iranian leadership was shortly going to be gathered together in one single place. What could go wrong? Well, we know what happened. Yes, the leadership was decapitated, but it didn't matter. New heads appeared. Now, President Trump is desperately hoping for an agreement with the same regime he thought he'd destroyed 4 months ago. That regime has been stamping down on people harder than ever, executing dozens, arresting thousands, and closing down the internet. Now, though, the internet has largely been unblocked again, and it's easier to find out what's going on inside the country. Khonche Habibi Azad is a senior reporter with BBC Persian Forensic, and I asked her what she'd been uncovering after the internet blackout.
9: This was the longest and most severe internet shutdown in history. It almost lasted for 3 months in the country. And there was that pressure on the government to restate it. But at the same time, when they got it back, there was criticism inside the establishment from some hardliners saying it shouldn't have been restored, it should have stayed in that state.
7: It sounds to me very much as though, just for the moment, a slightly more moderate element in the leadership, I mean, Pezeshkian himself, the president, and so on, they've got a bit of an advantage over the more extreme elements. I mean, would you agree with that, or do you think that's a mistake?
9: I would say that they are more visible, in a sense. But the person we haven't still seen is Iran's supreme leader. In Iran, there are, like, two governments. One is the form of, like, Iran's president, foreign ministry, and another is the IRGC, Islamic Revolutionary Guard Corps. And that one holds power over Iran's economy, over Iran's military. And Iran has lost several of its IRGC commanders during the war. They have always maintained that for every person who has been killed, there's a replacement. I have to mention those who support the establishment as well. We have been seeing these hardliners night by night during pro-establishment rallies held in Iran's main squares, and they're still coming out, and some of them chant in favour of the war.
7: Can Iran sustain the kind of economic difficulties that it's going through? I mean, that's surely the main question, isn't it?
9: The prices are increasing day by day, and 2 million people, that's the official estimate, have lost their jobs following the war. And they have said that it was because of the attacks on petrochemical companies, other companies, and it's not looking good in terms of the economy. Iran's economy has been crippled by years of US and Western sanctions, as well as the recent blockade as well as the mismanagement by the authorities inside the country.
7: President Trump seemed really to intend to get rid of the Islamic government. That hasn't happened. It doesn't look as though President Trump's even interested in doing that any longer. Do you get that impression?
9: I just want to take it back to January protests. During that time, Donald Trump said that help is on the way to the protesters who were out on the streets, and thousands of them got killed during those protests. When the first attack happened on the first day of the war that killed Iran's supreme leader, I was in touch with some people inside the country. They were assuming that's the help that has been promised. And then the war just prolonged and prolonged and more things happened. And now with the internet has come back, we're seeing videos and photos of destruction inside the country. So now that I'm speaking to some of them, their opinion has completely changed. They're saying this was not the help that was promised. This has left us in a state far worse than before the war.
7: And people must feel they've been let down by President Trump, don't they?
9: Some are feeling like that, and some are also feeling that Iran has won, in a sense. The US, it doesn't seem it has achieved somehow what it wanted. So the US has said that what they want is Iran's stockpile of enriched uranium, but it doesn't seem Iran is giving it up right now.
7: Well, presumably the government in Iran dare not give way too much, because if they are seen to be defeated, then that's real weakness, isn't it?
9: Indeed, it's going to be a sign of weakness for them. But right now, Iran is somehow seemingly, from what they're saying, it is holding a position of power in the negotiations as well. And also, before the war, Iran was engaged in talks with the US, but that time it was focused on nuclear. This time they're saying that nuclear is not part of the initial negotiations.
7: Must have been really difficult for you as an Iranian living in a Western country to look on while all of this was happening, not being able to go back there or anything. It must have been very painful and difficult for you, wasn't it?
9: It was. I just saw my grandma's face on a video call like last week when the internet came back. And I haven't spoken to her for like a while. And I miss them so much, obviously, but I can't go back. Every time I speak to them, I have to think, like, am I considering their safety out there? Because I'm an exiled journalist talking to people inside Iran. And if they get arrested just for talking to me, there's not much I can do for them from here.
7: Khonche Habibi Azad from the BBC Persian Forensic Team. The Northern Hemisphere has been racked by extremes of weather in the last few weeks, and Britain is no exception.
13: Good evening. On the hottest day in the month of May ever recorded in the UK. For the second day in a row, records have been smashed. Temperatures hit 35.1 degrees Celsius this afternoon in West London at Kew Gardens.
7: Boiling hot in some places, unseasonably cold in others. Wild storms, violent winds, the whole gamut. And it's almost certainly going to get even worse, in part because of the occasional weather system in the Pacific, which is called El Niño. When El Niño comes along, it raises temperatures and increases rainfall. And the World Meteorological Organization says there's a 90% chance it'll occur by November. This week, the organization's head, Celeste Saulo, issued the following warning about the potential influence of El Niño on weather just about everywhere.
14: In some regions, it is likely we will see heavy rainfall and floods. In others, drought conditions. In others, increased or reduced extremes heat or tropical cyclone activity. We can also expect an increased risk of extreme heat with higher temperatures and shifting precipitation patterns, adding further stress on human health, ecosystems, agriculture and energy systems.
7: I sought the views of Justin Rowlatt, the BBC climate editor.
10: The analysis we're getting from the World Meteorological Organization suggests that it's going to be deliver temperatures about 2 degrees, maybe more, above average, which makes it a really significant El Nino event. Some people are calling it a super El Nino. Some even more excited meteorologists are describing it as a Godzilla El Nino. But the idea is the same, to convey the fact that this is a larger than average one of these regular weather patterns. I mean, this is a weather pattern that's been going on for millennia. But the crucial thing for us to know is that it's happening against, of course, the background of climate change. So against the background of a higher temperature than we've seen in previous years.
7: But I thought there was a La Niña effect that follows that cools it all down. But that
10: it oscillates between the two. So we had La Niña conditions earlier this year. So we were in a La Niña in the latter part of last year and into this year. But it very rapidly has switched into this, as I say, quite strong El Niño. We're seeing the switch towards the El Niño happening really quite strongly now in the Pacific Ocean.
7: It's a long way from Western Europe. Does it matter to us?
10: So many other factors drive the weather here in the UK. What we are influenced by is the impacts, the ripple of effects that roll out across the world. So the disrupted weather patterns around the world affect agricultural production, so smaller harvests, and therefore drive up prices. And in the past, we've seen really quite dramatic price spikes in agricultural produce, a key component of, you know, people's expenditure as a result of El Niño. And remember, that's coming against the background of the fuel crisis we've got thanks to the war in Iran, and also the very high prices of fertilizers, again, thanks to the war in Iran. So we could expect some really quite dramatic price spikes, probably not until next year, maybe even the latter part of next year.
7: Does this mean that next summer is going to be really hot?
10: Well, next year, because obviously this is a thing that happens in the tropical Pacific, so it affects the southern and northern hemispheres. So yeah, we would expect next year to be a hot year, and many meteorologists are saying quite possibly the hottest year ever recorded, because we've got this strong El Niño against, as I say, the background of climate change. So yeah, we're expecting dramatically warmer temperatures next year as a result.
7: You say against the background of climate change. I mean, is it, it's slightly separate.
10: This is a weather pattern that's happened for years and years, and climate change is happening kind of independently. There isn't a clear link between climate change driving more frequent or more extreme El Niños. So the pattern of El Niños, there's always been weaker and stronger El Niños happening typically between 3 and 7 or 8 years these events happen. And they vary quite a lot, and the impacts vary as well. El Niño is the boy child in Spanish, and it refers to the Christ child. And it's a pattern that was identified by Peruvian fishermen, you know, hundreds of years ago.
7: Because it happens around Christmas.
10: Because it delivers the big temperature change around Christmas, begins happening now, and then delivers that body of warm water into the off the coast of South America around Christmas, and affects fishing patterns, so the patterns of anchovies and sardines off the coast of South America. So the fishermen were well aware that this happened and would see it affecting, you know, the fish they caught.
7: It's getting worse all the time, isn't it?
10: Pattern of El Niños appears to be the same, and historically we've had big ones and smaller ones before. We've had some enormous ones. 1877 was a huge El Niño, people say, and there were famines all around the world as a result of that. So we have had very big ones in the past. The issue again is that it happens against a backdrop of climate change now. So we know, for example, since 1877, global temperatures have risen roughly by about 1.4 degrees Celsius. So if we get an additional 2 degrees of heat directly from the heated water in the Pacific Ocean, that comes on top of that 1.4 degrees increase in temperatures we've seen since 1877.
7: So we're really talking, I mean, the worst effects, for instance, for agriculture will probably come the year after, won't they?
10: The temperature peaks, tends to peak in the ocean towards the end of the year, so into December, and then delivers that blast of heat, which then has an impact on weather patterns all around the world. So you'd expect the ripple of effect to happen through the next year. And we expect to see things, for example, like droughts in the Amazon, you know, an increased likelihood of wildfires there. Similarly, in Australia, New Zealand, Southeast Asia, and then, as I say, patterns of rainfall changing in the west coast of South America and in the southern states of the US.
7: Again and again, it seems to be record temperatures, record rainfall, record this, record that.
10: And the thing to remember with all of this, that it isn't normal to see records of temperature. We're getting record temperatures because we're seeing climate change, which is driving temperatures higher and higher. You know, 150, 200 years ago, temperatures did not vary as much as they do now. We didn't see records being broken again and again. And the fact that we're breaking records shows that the impacts of climate change are really driving change within the world, and we should be very anxious about that.
7: And our lives are all going to be impacted by it.
10: Some people are suggesting that this El Niño, because it delivers that extra heat on top of climate change, will give us a kind of flavour, a taste of the kind of extreme weather we can expect maybe in the temperature that we're heading towards for sort of 2035, maybe 2040. So this is a kind of taste of our climate future.
7: The BBC's climate editor, Justin Rowlatt. In Ethiopia in 2018, a young politician called Abiy Ahmed was sworn in as the country's new prime minister after being elected to the role by the Ethiopian parliament. Shortly after taking office, he began to open the prisons and let out politicians and journalists who'd been jailed in their thousands by the previous regime. Mr. Ahmed immediately closed down the war with Eritrea, which had sputtered on for 20 years, and was given one of the world's most prestigious awards as a result.
15: The Norwegian Nobel Committee has awarded the Nobel Peace Prize for 2019 to Ethiopian Prime Minister Abiy Ahmed.
7: To me, it almost seemed like another Nelson Mandela moment. In a country plagued by ethnic and religious differences, Abiy Ahmed was half Christian and half Muslim, a natural peacemaker. It seemed like a major heartwarming moment. Well, depressingly, it wasn't. Within a year of getting the Nobel Prize, Ahmed fell out with the government of Ethiopia's regional state of Tigray and sent in the troops. The UN found there'd been the usual consequences: extrajudicial killings, rape, the starvation of civilians. Journalists and politicians are being arrested again. A few days ago, Ahmed held an election in which many people were unable to vote, officially because of security concerns caused by violent insurgencies across the country. The result will take a couple of weeks to be announced, but no one seems in any doubt whatever that there'll be a landslide for him. I spoke to Caleb Moges of BBC News Africa.
16: When Prime Minister Abiy Ahmed first came to power, he was regarded as a champion of democracy and press freedom in Ethiopia. He was awarded a Nobel Peace Prize for forging peace between Ethiopia and Eritrea. But the tension that he had with leaders of Tigray region had actually led the country to conflict and mayhem. When Abiy came to power after a public uprising protesting the EPRDF regime, he disbanded EPRDF and created Prosperity Party, which is a more centralized party. This has created a heightened tension between the federal government and Tigray leaders, which apparently led to a two-year war, 2020 to 2022. It was a very brutal war. Around 600,000 people have died, according to the African Union estimates. So this is the main reason for the country to be in the state that it is now.
7: Tell me a bit about Abiy Ahmed. What kind of person is he?
16: There are divided opinions about him. Some see him as a prophet, changing Ethiopia for the better. They say Addis Ababa is a very good example for that. Addis Ababa is the capital of Ethiopia. It is going through a very massive development. Roads are being built, recreational centers, buildings. It's a very different Addis Ababa from what we know a few years ago. But some say, this is a bit difficult to call Abiy Ahmed a prophet or a man changing the country for the better, because conflict is everywhere. Amhara, Oromia, the biggest regions in Ethiopia, Tigray, has millions of people displaced right now.
7: But of course, the one achievement that nobody can take away from him is the extraordinary improvement in the economy, isn't it? In particular, of course, in Addis Ababa. That is his own personal achievement, isn't it?
16: There is a divided opinion about that as well, because, of course, the World Bank and International Monetary Fund, IMF, say GDP is going up, inflation is going down. Inflation was skyrocketing 2 years ago. But at the same time, you know, this is not being felt by residents in the capital, Addis Ababa, or other major cities. In fact, prices are going very, very high. The currency, the Ethiopian birr, is devaluated. So a bit difficult to call it an achievement.
7: It's clear, isn't it, that quite a few countries in the region and wider than that still seem to have some hopes for Abiy Ahmed, that he will come round, that he'll improve things.
16: There might be some hope in the Horn of Africa region, and for Ethiopia particularly. The relationship he has with Eritrea is a bit complicated, but there are reports that the United States government is planning to amend its relation with the Asmara government or the Isaias Afwerki government. This might put pressure on Abiy Ahmed to amend things with Isaias. And 2 years ago, the Ethiopian government and the Somali government were quarreling because of Ethiopia's agreement with Somaliland for access to sea. But later, these two governments shook hands, and now, you know, Somalian president and Abiy Ahmed are good friends. So there might be hope that might emanate from pressure from the United States government and some Western powers.
7: Are we looking at a leader for life here? Or do you think at some stage he'll say, I've done my job, I'm stepping down?
16: The government recently had a certain meeting, and Abiy Ahmed, after the meeting, said the main issue was that we are discussing limiting the term of the prime minister. We're not entirely sure what he means by that, but there is a suspicion that he might change the government system from parliamentary to presidential. We might see Abiy for the next 5 years, and at the end of the 5 years, we might see a change of government system, and we might see Abiy as a president. For life, I'm not entirely sure, but we might see him for the foreseeable future.
7: BBC News Africa's Caleb Moges speaking to me from Nairobi. I've covered some pretty scary things over the years, but reporting a couple of outbreaks of the Ebola virus in Central Africa are among the scariest of the lot. It can spread appallingly fast, and its effects are gruesome. If you get it, according to the World Health Organization, your chances of dying are around 50%. Ebola is one of those fearsome diseases which from time to time erupt out of the dense forests of Central Africa. Various types of animal, fruit bats, monkeys, chimpanzees, even forest antelopes carry it. And when you drive along the dirt roads, you see the dead bodies of just about all those animals for sale by the side of the road. Bushmeat is highly prized by the locals. And when they prepare and eat the flesh of animals with the Ebola virus, that's the moment when it jumps the species barrier and affects humans. When they die, local custom demands that their family members should lay out the bodies and wash them before burial. And that's hideously contagious because you catch it from contact with the bodily fluids of someone with Ebola. The current outbreak in the Democratic Republic of Congo, which can be a pretty scary country even at the best of times, has been marked by chaos and violence. 1,000 cases have been reported in eastern Congo and some in neighbouring Uganda, and people suspected of having the disease have flown to various other countries, including Brazil. Never before, apparently, have so many cases been recorded so quickly at such an early stage, and it's much harder to control as a result of the fighting which is taking place in eastern Congo. At present, there's no vaccine against this strain of Ebola, known as Bundibugyo, though there is for another strain, and that's proven very successful. Now the race is on to find a vaccine for Bundibugyo too. But I have to say, when I covered a previous outbreak of Ebola in Congo, I remember staring into the density of the Central African forest and thinking how, in spite of all our scientific achievements as a species, we're still so vulnerable. Well, that's it from this edition of Unspun World. Thanks for being with us, and until we meet again, goodbye.
1: 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If you have a comment or complaint about the BBC World Service, one of our programmes, or a segment of a programme, you can contact us by going to our website, bbc.com, where you'll find a Contact the BBC section. 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Your complaint will be investigated and, where possible, a response will be sent to you within 10 days. 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
18: 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What does all this tell us about the future of Hollywood?
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19: This is the newsroom from the BBC World Service with Will Chalk. Coming up, an open letter from Volodymyr Zelensky to Vladimir Putin.
20: After 26 years in power, age is beginning to take its toll. And with time, the fatigue with you will only grow.
19: But does it get us any closer to peace? We'll have analysis from Kyiv. A year on, from one of the world's deadliest air disasters, grieving families tell the BBC their compensation is not being handled fairly.
21: They have put a number on my mother's life, and the compensation offered to us is a way lower than other families. Was a life less valuable?
19: With days to go until the Football World Cup starts, there are water worries.
22: People showed us how they don't have any drinking water and they have to pay for water tankers to come.
19: And even if you're a huge Marilyn Monroe fan, how much would you pay for her stuffing recipe? Well, it's gone for more than you might think. Details on the way after the news.
8: BBC News with Neil Nunes. Ukraine's President Zelensky has written a letter to Russia's Vladimir Putin inviting him to a face-to-face meeting with the aim of ending the war. The letter says with America fully focused on Iran, it would be wrong to wait until the war in Europe returns to the center of its attention. Vitaly Shevchenko is in Kyiv.
23: The reason why Volodymyr Zelensky published this letter is most likely to let allies in Europe know that he still needs their attention. Let Russia and the United States know as well that Russia and Ukraine can probably work on this together without America's involvement, because, as he says in the letter, America is so involved and so